Rehabilitation Scheme and the Special Access Scheme or Authorised Prescriber Scheme. Head of the Therapeutic Goods Administration, Professor Anthony Lawler, says the new regulations are in response to growing public health concern about nicotine patches, in particular their use by adolescents. Wastewater analysis has revealed a 20% increase in nicotine consumption across Australia. Professor Lawler says Australians have access to a range of safe, approved and evidence-based options to help them. Patient Scheme and the Special Access Scheme or Authorised Prescriber Scheme. Head of the Therapeutic Goods Administration, Professor Anthony Lawler, says the new regulations are in response to growing public health concern about nicotine patches, in particular their use by adolescents. Wastewater analysis has revealed a 20% increase in nicotine consumption.

0: at Victoria Park, though it's only in the early stages. Work on the 10 venues to be upgraded has also not begun. Deputy Premier Jared Blay says companies are working hard behind the scenes.
1: Many are out and have awarded architects, designers, Brisbane Stadium, two consortia competing it out to construct it, which will be announced shortly, and then they'll get on the job and build it. We've also got early works already commenced at Victoria Park.
0: The Iran-backed Houthi rebels have claimed responsibility for an attack on two oil tankers transiting through the Red Sea. They say they used ballistic and cruise missiles as well as drones. The UK Maritime Trade Operations has received reports a ship was struck by an unknown projectile off the coast of Saudi Arabia, which caused a fire on board. It says there are no reported casualties and no environmental impact. The Houthis announced a maritime blockade on Saudi Arabia on Monday. Turning to sport, in cycling, Jasper Philipsen has won stage 17 of the Tour de France. Australian Michael Matthews crossed the line ninth. Tadej Pogacar has maintained his grip on the overall leader's yellow jersey. He has a 4.5 minute lead over Remco Evenepoel. And in cricket, 14 players, including Sam Constance, Campbell Kellaway and Curtis Patterson, will make their case for national selection next month. A Cricket Australia squad will take on Bangladesh.
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4: G'day, Annie McLaughlin here for this week's edition of Stick Together, the only national program focusing on union news, workers' stories and social justice issues. This program is produced in Melbourne for 3CR and broadcast across the Community Radio Network with the support of the Community Broadcasting Foundation. We're produced on the stolen lands of the Kulin Nation and we pay our respects to their elders past, present and emerging. You may be aware of the AWU-AMWU-ETU dispute against BHP at Port Hedland in Western Australia, which led to a stop work on the 16th of July from 2pm to 10pm. It is about wages and conditions, which the unions maintain represents a mere 10 cents per tonne of iron ore from the mining giant's profits. When the day arrived, it was estimated that 100 of the 200 workers walked out, with ABC Business reporting the mining lobby, as represented by Chamber of Minerals and Energy of Western Australia, CMEWA Chief Executive Aaron Moray, saying, "It's clear and apparent that unions are out of step with workers. BHP has played down the impact of the strike and pointed to the seven ships being loaded on Thursday, including during the 8-hour work stoppage from 2pm to 10pm. BHP is also disputing union claims to delays at one of its huge iron ore rail car dumpers at the port. Unions estimated the strike could cost BHP $50 million or more in lost revenue, and the CMEWA was warning of an economic hit in the tens of millions of dollars. After months of failed negotiations, it's back to the Fair Work Commission this week to discuss the union's claims for equal pay and transparent progression as part of a union-negotiated enterprise agreement. That is a direct challenge to the individual contracts and non-union agreements favoured by industry and that have been dominant in the Pilbara for decades. Now, the point of this discussion at the beginning of Stick Together is the inflated position given to foreign corporations in the resources sector in terms of their role in the prosperity of the Australian economy as it affects workers and other members of the non-privileged sectors of Australian society. If we move our sights from Port Hedland to further up the coast of Western Australia to the Burrup Hub, where the Murujuga rock art is being desecrated by industry, supported by state and federal Labor government protection. Rock art, which is the largest and longest human gallery of its type in the world, giving insights to human life going back at least 40,000 years. The economic imperative is considered in the recent talk given by researcher Piers Vestergen at a talk entitled "The Endangered Rock Art of Murujuga, Can It Survive?" held at the Victorian State Library days before the start of a federal court case.

0: case brought by the Friends of Australian Rock Art, FURA, against the federal Labor decision to preference Woodside's gas emissions to 2070 in the North West Shelf over all other interests.
1: Aside from the impact on the National Heritage values, and we regard that assessment as quite considerably flawed for reasons that I'll talk a little bit more about, the Minister also considered the economic benefits of the project and essentially arrived at the conclusion that even though there was going to be ongoing impact on the National Heritage values and that incredible rock art that we've just heard about, that the economic benefits of that project outweighed that. He also considered, as part of those economic benefits, the economic benefits of the gas fields developments which would feed the North West Shelf facility, even though they hadn't been approved at that time and are still not approved today. But he didn't consider the environmental or climate impacts, particularly insofar as they also produce economic harms. So one of the things that we try and do, obviously, through the Australia Institute and other organisations is point to the fact that these industries aren't just producing GDP, which is a pretty poor indicator of benefit, but actually cause serious and ongoing economic harms. And so none of that was considered by the Minister, even though information was before him on those matters. Now, a carbon bomb is not a sort of emotive term. It's a term that's quantified in the literature. And it's any new fossil fuel project which would produce over 1 billion tonnes of carbon emissions, so 1 gigatonne of carbon emissions. Over its lifetime going forward, the Burrup Hub is estimated to produce about 6 billion tonnes of carbon emissions. And it's the largest example of that in the Southern Hemisphere and the fifth largest gas project globally if we take the Burrup Hub together. Despite that, we know that Australian legislation does not consider those impacts. And so because the Labor government doesn't want to have a climate trigger in the EPBC Act that was confirmed around the time that North West Shelf Extension Project was approved, we didn't have any assessment of that at the Commonwealth level. What there was assessment of, though, was the impact on the National Heritage values. Friends of Australian Rock Art was the key organisation that campaigned for National Heritage listing for the Burrup over 10 years ago. And Friends of Australian Rock Art was acknowledged at the time by Minister Turnbull when he inscribed the Burrup on the National Heritage list as playing an absolutely key role in advocating for that. And if it was not for FARA's advocacy at that time, there would be no federal assessment at all of the North West Shelf extension, that the whole of the specified area, and that is the Burrup, is under threat on the basis of industrial emissions from all ongoing and proposed industrial facilities. So this is our federal environment minister, a little bit two-faced. Now, the main cause of acid gas and carbon emissions on the Burrup, but also in any LNG facility, is burning gas. And so a huge amount of gas feeds these facilities, and most of that ends up exported in a liquefied form. But around 8% of it is burned on site as an energy source. And that makes the LNG facilities the largest carbon polluters in Australia under the safeguard mechanism. But one of the interesting things is that measures that would reduce acid gas emissions that are impacting the rock art can also reduce carbon pollution. And but the problem is that LNG facilities pay nothing for the gas that they use as an energy source or the gas they use to export. So you've heard about the diesel fuel rebate, which creates an incentive for mining industry to use more diesel, but at least they pay for it in the first place and they get some of that tax that they pay back as a rebate. In the form of the LNG facilities, they don't pay anything for most of the gas that they use, and that's because it's extracted from offshore fields in Commonwealth waters where no royalty is levied. So you can see now that there's an economic incentive for these industries not to decarbonise, not to develop better technology, which is available and globally is being utilised, because they're getting their energy source for free. Now, I don't know any other industry in Australia that gets the gas or any other energy that it uses for free other than the LNG industry, and this creates an economic driver and incentive for them to keep doing what they're doing. Now, the Minister said, oh, well, it's okay because I put these strict new conditions on the North West Shelf facility. Well, there's a few problems with them, just quickly. They don't take effect until 2030. So the initial part of this graph you can see is continued very high acid gas emissions. Once they do take effect, they're going to still allow about 15 times more of the acid gases than international best practice. And that line at the bottom, that green, is if they introduce scrubber technology, which has been applied in a whole lot of other industries, which can get emissions down to a very low level. But they can get down even further than that, and I'll speak to you in a minute about that. But the problem with this was that Minister Watt accepted Woodside's argument that it wasn't commercially viable for them to put this technology in place. Now, why isn't it commercially viable? Because they're getting their gas for free. So now, you've heard about scrubber technology. That's been in place for many, many years in Europe and other places where acid rain has been a problem. It's not a new issue. I learnt about this in high school and in my studies at university. Acid rain has been a very well-studied issue globally. But now we have electrification solutions. And the new LNG facilities that are being built in America and other places are required to use electric drive technology. What that means is they can completely eliminate any gas burning on the site because they can use the electric drive systems. Now, if they produce that electricity off-site using renewable energy, that would reduce these emissions down to almost zero. Now, this is possible to do on the Burrup, but again, Woodside said to Minister Watt in this negotiation process, no, it's going to be too expensive for us to do that, it's not viable. But again, the reason is because they're not paying for their gas. If they're paying for their gas, it'd probably be cheaper to electrify. So we've got this inbuilt problem that's affecting the Burrup and affecting us all in terms of carbon pollution. Now, what that means is that the LNG industry is going after some of the biggest new fossil fuel resources anywhere in the world. And the two that they're going after in Western Australia at the moment that you would have heard about is the Browse Basin that would feed into the North West Shelf facility. But also there's proposals for fracking in the Canning Basin. And you can see on the map there, the Canning Basin, it's called an unconventional resource. It requires gas fracking, so drilling thousands of wells to get that gas. Both of those resources are a long way away from the Burrup. It doesn't look too far on the map, but actually the Browse Basin's nearly 1,000 kilometres away. And a lot of the Canning Basin gas is also many, many hundreds of kilometres away. So they need to build huge new pipelines and infrastructure to get this gas to market, to these processing facilities. That opens up massive new environmental impacts for the Browse Basin. Of course, it's underneath Scott Reef. That's where the majority of that gas is. So there's a big campaign by environment groups that I encourage you to get involved with to prevent that development from going ahead. But Woodside knows that if it can't get the gas from offshore, it's going to look for it onshore. And there's already developments in the Perth Basin, close to Perth, that are being brought ahead now by Gina Reinhart. And as I mentioned, the Kimberley is now being targeted by companies with gas fracking projects. And we did some quick, kind of, actually it wasn't that quick, it took ages, some maths to work out what the landscape impact of that might look like. Such is the huge volume of gas that the North West Shelf facility requires every year to keep up the exports, you would need up to 25,000 fracking wells across the Kimberley, and that could take an area of over 1,800 square kilometres. So you're talking about vast impacts comparable to what you've seen in parts of the United States to produce the amount of gas that is required for the North West Shelf extension, which is being challenged. And this is why the Premier says that we could be forced to frack in the Kimberley if the federal government doesn't hurry up and give approvals for the Browse Basin. And he's caught in this idea that the state is going to run out of gas, even though we are the world's largest gas exporting province. It's a pretty weird kind of situation. That's what's given rise to these, and again, the research behind this shows that the West Australian gas export industry is not providing anywhere near the amount of gas that it's required to under its domestic gas reservation. It's deliberately withholding gas from the domestic market. And of course, this creates this fake gas shortage problem that the Minister says, the Premier says, we need to frack the Kimberley or, you know, develop Browse Basin to keep supplying gas to the West Australian economy. Actually, there's a lot of reasons why we can dramatically reduce the amount of gas that is demanded in the West Australian economy. But just on the face of it, the fact that we're exporting way larger volumes of gas than we're using domestically doesn't make sense. We don't have a gas shortage. We don't need to frack the Kimberley or destroy places like Scott Reef in order to get gas. But that's given rise to this big campaign now. Do we need a gas tax? And part of that is just to show that actually we are the owners of this resource in Australia, and we should be, if we're going to export it, we should be getting some benefit out of it. And part of that economic kind of analysis also is showing that the oil and gas industry in Western Australia, at least, is the smallest employer by sector, far smaller than any other of those industries. So this kind of economic halo that the gas industry has, that it claims, you know, it's necessary for the economy and it's necessary for our GDP, well, actually, they're getting all the gas that they export for free. They're hardly producing any jobs. And yet they're destroying the climate and the Murujuga Rockart. So why are we letting them get away with it?
0: You're on Stick Together, worker stories, union news and social justice issues. Now we go to part of a conversation we had with Brenna Dempsey, an NTU National Tertiary Education Union delegate from Monash University, and David Gonzalez, president of the Melbourne University branch of NTU, as they embark on a campaign to be elected to the Victorian Executive of the Union.
2: Someone put a comment on social media that our union for the first time has the beautiful problem of two left candidates. And we all come from the same sort of fight. I was recruited by a woman who was a leader of the Casuals campaign at Melbourne Uni. That's how I got first involved. So all of this excitement and change across the Victorian division really comes from that spark that happened at that Casuals campaign in Melbourne, and what we were able to build in terms of bargaining in the last round of bargaining to really bring thousands of people into secure work could not have happened if that campaign hadn't started. And now we're seeing the dividends of it, and hopefully it changes our union nationally as well.
3: Yeah, and so Brenna, what comparisons can you make with what's happened at Monash and what happened at Melbourne?
4: I think one of the things that happened at Monash that's really big that you and I have spoken about before, Annie, is our wage theft court case win that we had. That wage theft was discovered by rank and file members, by members of our union, and they brought it together collectively and they brought it to senior leadership, and we did something about it. And we are now fighting again around that. It's 12 months since that determination was made, and we still haven't seen payments come through to those affected. That's a whole nother kettle of fish that I can get into. But I think that one of the things that that shows is that that was something that our members discovered, and our members are our union. And it's the same with the stories that David is telling. These are not things that have happened because paid members of staff or senior leadership have discovered them and magically fixed them. That's not how it works. It works because the members see an issue, they raise an issue, they come together, they work together, and they solve it collectively. And that's the sort of leadership that David and I want to inspire, and we want to do more of that. And we want to make sure that those members who see those issues and who want to do something feel that they have the voice to do that, and that they're not shut down in any way, and that they have people behind them who will make that happen.
3: The universities, which are public spaces, have been overtaken by a neoliberal assault from, I'd say, the 1980s. It's been a considerable attack on what was a public space for excellence in intellectual pursuit, but it's become muddied. And part of that is that it's top-heavy now, isn't it?
4: Yes, I think so. It's top heavy. The people at the top are paid significantly more than the people at the bottom, which is something that we see in, you know, corporate America, but is happening here in our own universities as well. And I think that there's a real disconnect between the vice chancellors and chancellors and people at those executive levels and the everyday workers in the university. And I think we are also starting to see that shift coming about in our union as well. And that's really scary to me. I don't want us to feel like our rank and file members are separate or disconnected in any way from the leaders that are supposedly there to support them and to encourage them and to foster their own leadership and growth within that group.
2: Power is completely in management's court at this point. One of the things I just want to point out is that, you know, our union is made up of professional staff, the people who support the university and academic staff. So it's not just academic staff that we represent. That's what I love about the NTEU, is that in a university space, we are often, as professional staff, which is what I am at the Faculty of Fine Arts and Music at the University of Melbourne, the old VCA, you know, we are subservient in a lot of people's minds to academics. And within our union, we have an equal voice. And I think a lot of those ideas about how we recenter that gravity back towards workers in our universities, a lot of those ideas are coming from professional staff as well.
3: Actually, it's one of the things that I found really shocking was to find out that the library people lost their tea room because it was decided that they didn't need a tea room at the library. And I thought, wow, this university is really sinking to the bottom of the heap. Which, I mean, they're professional staff, effectively, aren't they?
2: They are.
4: They are.
2: Yeah, one of our most active parts of our membership at Melbourne. And in fact, I think across all of our union.
4: Yeah, definitely at Monash too. Yeah. I think that the other thing that's important to add is that we don't just cover universities in our union. We cover TAFE and we cover research institutes and other smaller bodies as well. And I think that one of the things that we notice within our union is not only do we speak about academics and we speak about professional staff, but we also then sort of forget that there are other members that we support as well. There's also
2: potential members
4: as well. Correct.
2: We want a growing union that represents the entire higher education sector, not just Melbourne and Monash, right? For too long, that's been the focus of
3: like the TAFEs down in, you know, country areas and all those kind of things. You're talking about everybody, aren't you?
2: And also in that, we actually represent private providers as well. A lot of, you know, people, CallArts is a private provider and they're covered by the NTU. People are being educated in different ways, and we want a union that integrates all of those voices into one place.
3: How do you go about doing that, though? How do you make sure that your members are being heard? You know, tell your members how you think that could happen.
4: I mean, I think for me, I have a particular focus on TAFE because that's where I started when I got into education. I worked at Melbourne Polytechnic and I understand how challenging it is being in a TAFE and also to feel in some ways forgotten and slightly unloved by your own union is difficult. That was my personal experience when I was at Melbourne Polytechnic. I've been speaking to TAFE members across Victoria about the issues that they're facing. I actually was speaking to some members from GoTAFE, and there's a merger happening at the moment between two TAFEs in Northern Victoria that I don't believe anyone knows is actually happening, and the merger has gone through and those members have dealt with that on their own. These are rank and file elected members up there. So that was shocking to me to hear that. So I think that the widespread membership that we have shouldn't be a barrier to supporting them. We've all learned through COVID that we can interact on Zoom, and I think that's one of the ways that we need to be engaging with these members better. I think there are also inherent structures in our elected leadership that means that those people don't have a voice. I understand the democratic nature of that the number of members you have in an area warrants more elected representatives, but also if we don't have the members to begin with, how do we get an elected rep to then ensure those voices are heard?
2: Part of this starts with just having leadership that reflects the membership, right? Like, we're never going to just one day magically have all of those people at the table. It's a vast sector, but we have to start somewhere, right? Having two professional staff people, an incredibly underrepresented cohort within our union, running for the top positions in our state, our issues are going to be heard at that table. And the work that we've done, at Melbourne, the professional staff for this round of bargaining put 4-day work week for professional staff on the table, right? That's not something that academics would have put on the table if we didn't have that voice. And I think the same thing goes with TAFE and private providers, and the simple answer is organizing. And we just need to get out there and be having those conversations and recruiting those members and making sure that they know they have a place at the table that is the NTU.
4: I think also, in addition to that, as a woman standing, it's really important to me that we hear women's voices. The average union member in Australia is a 45-year-old woman, probably in a caring industry. And I think that, I was at the women's conference for the NTU on Friday, and we were talking about how nationally our membership is 60% women and 40% men, but we don't see that reflected in our leadership position.
3: I always think that's really weird. I think that's terribly weird.
2: And to extend that, I'm a queer person of color and first person with those identities at president of Melbourne. And, I think you just see when someone sees themselves reflected in the leadership, that, you know, the comfort in calling you when there's a problem, or the comfort in calling you when there's a celebration. You know, that's also the we always forget about the fun part of unionism, right? Like, you know, the togetherness and the excitement for our wins. So yeah, I think again that sort of hearing those different voices is so important.
3: What are your views on the biggest challenges?
4: Yeah, I think one of the things that comes to mind when you speak about that is our recent report on class sizes. So we are in the business of educating students, and I use that word business, which is ironic because I don't think we should be a business, but that's the language that we use. You know, we're seeing detrimental class sizes at the moment, and that's impacting our students. And our students should be the focus of the way that we work as higher education professionals and academics. And I think that we, and our senior management, I think, are also losing sight of that. I think that we've forgotten that we're in the business of education, and that needs to be one of the key features of the way that we work.
2: Because we're really in the business of real estate at the moment.
4: Correct.
2: All of these things go back to getting that center right around who has control, right? We have burnout across professional staff and academic staff, and it's not because of some lack of resiliency that we have, right?
3: It's overwork.
2: And it's with no real input into how that work should be designed. And when we have managers on $300,000, $400,000, $500,000, $600,000 a year salaries dictating what a level A academic is doing in a classroom, they haven't been in a classroom for a very long time.
4: If ever.
2: And so that's why getting that balance on the governance of the universities and having greater voice at those tables is incredibly important.
0: That's it for Stick Together this week. 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You can contact the producers of the show at sticktogether3cr@gmail.com or by ringing 03 9419 8377 and leaving us a message. My name's Annie McLaughlin. Remember, wherever you are, whatever you do, there is a union for you. And until next time, stick together.
5: Come to see all my old mates, all my old shipmates, and all my old sweethearts. And I've seen some jokers here I haven't seen for 20-odd years. And they still got the spirit. And even the younger guys have got the spirit of fighting this bloody, dirty, rotten, transnational, suckhole government.
6: Right.
5: They got clobbered. And about time they seem a journey and leave the fight again.
6: But you were involved in what Lucy described as the golden years of the union movement.
5: Golden years, you never give it away, mate. Never. What's going to happen after that so-and-so Roger Douglas? What's going to happen when there's no more family silver left to sell? We're going to become peons in the country that flowed with milk and honey. The sons of bitches, they usurped the term labour and sold us out. And quite a few of them have got some answers to give too.

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0: Hi there, and welcome back to Fourth Estate, the show where we talk media, politics, and everything else in between. From Gadigal and Sydney, I'm Tina Quinn. Coming up, she survived Jeffrey Epstein and helped expose one of the biggest sexual abuse scandals in modern history. But Virginia Giuffre's story didn't end there. Melissa Fyfe joins us to discuss the investigation into her final months and what her life and death tell us about domestic violence, trauma, and the way the media largely reports it. But first, today we remember Darren Hinch, fearless campaigner or tabloid crusader, perhaps one of the most influential broadcasters Australia has ever produced. Few figures have loomed larger over Australian media than Darren Hinch. For almost five decades, he was impossible to ignore. A journalist, broadcaster, TV host, newspaper editor, author, and later politician, Hinch built a career on outrage, advocacy, and an unwavering belief that the public had a right to know. He became known as the human headline, a man who could dominate the news cycle as easily as report on it. He fronted some of Australia's biggest radio and television programs, was sacked almost as often as he was hired, served time in prison three times for contempt of court after defying suppression orders, and eventually took his law and order campaigning all the way to the Australian Senate. To his supporters, he was fearless, someone prepared to risk his own freedom to expose child abusers and fight for victims. To his critics, though, he embodied the excesses of tabloid journalism, willing to sacrifice due process and balance and legal restraint in pursuit of a cause he believed was just. Whatever your view, Darren Hinch left an undeniable mark on Australian journalism. He challenged conventions, tested the limits of press freedom. He blurred the lines between reporting, campaigning and opinion, and he forced the media to confront difficult questions about the relationship between justice and public interest. Darren Hinch died last week at the age of 82. Today we're going to reflect on his extraordinary life and complicated legacy. Joining me to do so is Professor Andrew Dodd, journalist, media historian and former director of the Centre for Advancing Journalism at the University of Melbourne. Andrew knew Hinch over many years and has written a thoughtful assessment of his career for The Conversation, describing him as a bombastic journalist fueled by imperfect principles and righteous outrage. Andrew Dodd, welcome to Fourth Estate.
1: Thank you very much. Lovely to be here.
0: So your piece titled Darren Hinch, the exact headline I'm going to quote here was, Darren Hinch was a bombastic journalist fueled by imperfect principles and righteous outrage. That's a fascinating way to frame him. Who is Darren Hinch really, do you think?
1: Well, he was all of that and much, much more. And I think your introduction sort of almost gets close to doing him justice, which is a compliment to you because he was a person of many parts.
0: Mm.
1: But I think principally he was probably an egotist. He was a narcissist. He loved the sound of his own voice. He loved having his byline writ large everywhere on the biggest of billboards. But behind that was a journalistic drive in a tabloid sense that sometimes ended up being bullying, but often ended up fighting the cause of the working person or the ordinary person, and definitely the victims of sex crimes.
0: Mm. So there seems to be a real conflict there in terms of, I mean, you do say that, yes, he was a narcissist and his ego was, you know, as big as the newspaper mastheads that he often wrote for and the audiences that he was broadcasting to. But do you think his heart was in the right place? It seemed he did seem to be. Would you agree that he was driven by an integrity? There was an integrity there. It might have been his own, but...
1: Yeah, there was definitely some kind of integrity there, most certainly. And I think probably over the course of his life, it became a little less about him and a bit about others. I think he found real satisfaction in supporting particular causes. So I think later in his life, he realised that there was actually a lot of satisfaction out of doing good. And he certainly did some good in the Senate when he was there in the latter part of his life. And I think it became a little less about him and about him trying to get on the make and advance his own career. Although, you know, for the first 40 years of it, it was all about Darren. It was all about pushing himself and pushing his own ego out there and foisting it on the public in so many different guises.
0: Mm. I'm just being reminded as well, just thinking of his foray into politics as a senator. He has two things in common with Pauline Hanson. They were both in the Australian Senate together, but they were also on the same season of Dancing with the Stars in 2005, if memory serves me correct.
1: Well, I'll bow to your expertise on that because I don't think I watched that series. I don't know whether I could have stomached watching it, frankly, for both of the reasons you've described. But, you know, that's an example of what Darren would do. You know, he was absolutely, utterly shameless in what he would do for self-promotion. And he would court controversy in the same way that Pauline Hanson does, too, for notoriety. Because I don't think he ever thought there was such a thing as a bad headline for Darren.
0: That was his defining cause. It was child protection and exposing sexual offenders. He went to the prison three times because he believed the public had a right to know, and that means the right to know of the identities of alleged and accused perpetrators. Do you think he ultimately... did it bring about change, or do you think it just simply undermined the justice system?
1: Well, I think those ways in which he committed contempt of court knowingly didn't do much to change anything, really, except make him even more notorious. And in fact, what he did in the Michael Glennon case was put that trial in jeopardy. And when you think about it, the unintended consequence of Hinch's behaviour is that he could have led to a sex offender, a pedophile priest, walking free,
0: right,
1: because reducing the opportunity for a fair trial for him would have been used, as it was, by the defence to argue that the trial had to be abandoned. And repeatedly he did this, but he was just oblivious to the protests from people saying, look, let the courts do their work. You are not the judge, jury and executioner here. There is a place for the public to comment about court cases after they've finished and not while they're in progress. So I don't think that did much, but I think his work in the Senate certainly did. It certainly led to a greater understanding of the perils of child abuse and of lax standards and supervision. And the Morecambe family, for example, in Queensland, were very grateful to Hinch for his support of their cause. So eventually, through the right channels, he did do some good stuff.
0: It's interesting, that path from journalism and clearly quite activist journalism into that of politician. And as we've mentioned, the defining cause for him was child protection and exposing sexual offenders. Where do you think that came from?
1: Well, I think it was deeply rooted for Darren. I wouldn't want to psychoanalyze him, but I know that throughout his life he felt very deeply about it. And he also had a love for animals and was into backing animal protection causes as well. So there was quite an empathetic side to Darren, and that I think was nurtured through his life and encouraged by those around him. So it wasn't out of character. You know, there was this capacity to look out for the small guy who had been beaten up. And in fact, that's one of the key tenets of good tabloid journalism, this idea that you go into bat for the small person against the big monolithic organisation or company. And that carried through and really manifested itself for Darren in his work with child protection.
2: My belief, children were at risk. For years, I've been asking the question, who is looking after the children?
0: One thing that also really struck me reading your piece was how often he was written off. You know, he was sacked repeatedly, his ratings collapsed at times, people declared him finished, yet he kept coming back, whether it was to television, whether it was to radio, broadsheets. What do you think explains that extraordinary resilience?
1: Well, yeah, I remember being with him at 5DN when he was clearing his desk after he'd just been sacked.
0: And this is an Adelaide radio station, wasn't it? An Adelaide talkback station, yeah.
1: Exactly. A small Adelaide radio station, which shows how far he'd sunk from the heady days of 3AW in Melbourne, where he commanded a citywide audience in a big metropolitan city. And at that time, it really did look like that was the end of the road. He was written off. He was written off by former producers and friends who said, you know, to quote one, that we'd all been Darren'd out. We'd just had too much of the guy by that stage. But then, amazingly, 3AW invited him back to host its Nightline program a year later, and he had another chance. But I remember at the press conference for that, I asked him the question about his drinking, which had been a major problem throughout his career. He was famous for very long lunches and very, very long drinking sessions. And he told me
0: that generation of media, wasn't he? Yeah.
1: Yeah, he absolutely was. He had been a significant drinker, and it had severely affected him personally and his health as well. And it led about 10 years later to the liver transplant. And I remember the doctor who had conducted the transplant explaining on television that the only time you see a liver like this one is in an autopsy. That's how much he'd damaged his liver. So he was lucky to get another 15 years of life after that transplant and to in fact die of another cause. But, you know, his drinking continued and his career suffered as a result.
2: For the last time, good evening, Australia. Funny feeling, but we will go out in as much of a professional manner as we can. Doesn't mean it doesn't hurt. Still, we will not wallow. On the program tonight, we'll look back at some of the highlights and the lowlights. You won't know if I cry or not. Not that it matters. I'm still Darren Hinch.
1: He was likable. This is the thing about Darren. You know, despite all of these faults, he was immensely likable. He was somebody who you could have a really good conversation with and who you realised, despite his sort of narcissism and egotism, was actually listening to you and actually engaged with what you were saying and thinking about things from your perspective. So it was a remarkable gift, really, given all of the other attributes that he carried around with him. And he was lovable. There was something quite bizarre about his likability. And it wasn't just on a personal level. Audiences felt it too. And they liked, I think, the fact that he was so genuine and so self-deprecating and was so capable of brooking criticism.
3: Mm.
1: And I think these were qualities that shone out on air.
3: Finally, when history looks back at Darren, what do you think will define his legacy?
1: As a bit of a unique one-off, he's been described as sort of the last of his generation like that. And that, you know, we've got lots of beige characters in the media now, and he was a colourful one. The thing that gets remembered is Steve Vizard's impersonation of him, I think. You know, that staring down the barrel of the camera, yelling shame, shame, shame, and being outraged by absolutely everything he saw.
4: There'll be nothing left. Shame, Australia, shame. I'm Aaron Hunch.
5: Hunch is back.
1: But kind of knowing at the same time that a lot of it was confected and that somewhere inside it was a fairly decent person.
3: Andrew Dodd, thanks so much for joining us on Fourth Estate.
1: You're welcome. Thank you.
2: I just want to thank you, the viewers, for your support over the years and also for the ratings right to the last. To my loyal staff, a huge salute. Thanks, team. To the network, as I say, in vaudeville, thanks for the loan of the hall. In the meantime, that's life. Goodbye.
3: Media historian and journalist Andrew Dodd speaking with me there about the life and legacy of Darren Hinch. Before we continue, a quick note that the next conversation discusses sexual assault, domestic and family violence and suicide, which some listeners may find distressing. If this discussion raises concerns for you or someone you know, support is available. 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And if you or someone else you know is in immediate danger, call 000. Well, for much of the world, Virginia Giuffre became the face of survival. After escaping Jeffrey Epstein's trafficking network, she spent years taking on some of the world's most powerful men, including Prince Andrew, alleging she'd been trafficked to him as a teenager, a claim he consistently denied before settling her civil lawsuit without any admission of liability. Virginia's determination helped expose one of the biggest sexual abuse scandals in modern history and inspired countless other survivors to come forward. Yet in her final months, much of the public conversation centred on her increasingly distressed social media posts and public behaviour. Some questioned whether elements of that coverage lost sight of the profound and enduring trauma carried by survivors of sexual abuse and the complex ways that trauma can manifest years after the original violence. But last year, Virginia Giuffre died by suicide at just 41 years old. Now an extraordinary investigation by Good Weekend's Melissa Fyfe and Carla Hildebrand has uncovered the devastating story of her final months, revealing allegations of domestic violence, coercive control, and institutional failures that her family believed left her isolated from the children she adored. It's also the subject of their new four-part podcast series, Virginia. Their investigation comes at a time when Australia is once again confronting the devastating toll of violence against women. In the past week alone, two women and two teenage girls have allegedly been murdered across the country, renewing calls to address what many describe as a national crisis and prompting renewed scrutiny not only of how we respond to violence against women, but also how we recognise and report on it. Melissa Fyfe is an award-winning senior writer with Good Weekend, and she joins us now. Melissa, thank you so much for joining us on Fourth Estate.
6: Thanks for having me, Tina.
3: And a huge congratulations as well on not just this piece for the Good Weekend, but also on the podcast. I was completely, I was just enraptured by the Good Weekend piece and completely engrossed by it. So many people thought they knew Virginia Giuffre's story. She escaped Jeffrey Epstein. She fought back. She won this landmark legal battle and multiple legal battles, really, and became an advocate for survivors. But your investigation reveals that there was another chapter that very few people knew about. What did you discover?
6: Well, interestingly, Tina, it was one of these amazing stories that was hiding in plain sight. That's how I sort of came to think of it. When I started to look at it, you might know that there was a battle over her estate going on since she died. There's a fight going on over her money. So that was interesting. But then when I actually looked into it, I realised that Virginia died at a time when she had no access to her children. So she was under a restraining order against her. And that's highly unusual. I just thought, there was something about that that made me think, what's happened here? What's gone on, basically? And so we looked into it more. And in a way, why I say it was a story hiding in plain sight was because we discovered that the Times of London had actually written a story about all of the allegations against Robbie Giuffre that Virginia had made. And they'd published it, but they had geo-blocked it in Australia. And we think they did that because they're worried about defamation with Robbie Giuffre.
3: Right.
6: Like when we got the PDF of that sent to us by the family of Virginia, we were like, oh my God, this has not made it into the consciousness of Australia. Nobody was reporting that Robbie had these allegations against him. Virginia had clearly stated to People magazine that in her view, her marriage was violent. Now, he denies that, but that was her view. She made a statement to People magazine about 3 weeks before she died. So I think there's fundamentally an interesting story there that had not fully come to light. And then we came to it thinking, okay, this is just these fundamentals are interesting, but we also wanted to really have a look at the institutional failures that Virginia met in those last 4 months. And that was really our focus for the Good Weekend piece and the podcast.
3: What are some of those institutional failures that you're referencing there?
6: There's two that we really focus on. One was in the legal system. So the system at the moment is set up where anybody can go to the court and get an interim or emergency restraining order against their spouse. Now, the level of evidence that you need to do that is deliberately set low. You don't have to have a whole heap of evidence, and that's deliberate so that women can go in if they're in fear of their lives and can easily get protection. So what the questions that Virginia's experience raises are around this idea of misidentification, where the victim is actually misidentified as the perpetrator. And so what happened with Virginia was that there had been a violent incident only a few days before a restraining order was taken out on her. They both allege violence. She alleged that Robbie was violent towards her, and he actually got a temporary restraining order put on him, a 72-hour order against him. As soon as that expired, he went into court and got a restraining order against Virginia. Now, it's completely within his rights to do so. But basically, the questions that this raises is that sometimes these processes are used as a way to further isolate the victim. Mm. Now, Robbie, you know, I must say he would disagree with that. He denies allegations. He said that he was in genuine fear of Virginia, and also his children were at risk from Virginia, which is why he put her two children, two youngest children, on the order. So immediately she was not allowed to see her two youngest children. That was for 6 months. That was an interim order. The other thing that we discovered was there is an enormous amount of restraining orders that are going through the system. In Perth, the Magistrates Court does thousands of these every year, and they are just, the magistrates are sitting there doing them in 15, 20-minute blocks. And so when Virginia actually got a lawyer to object to the interim order, she was told she would have to wait 6 months to have that heard. So there's a question there about, again, you know, domestic violence.
3: It's not particularly timely.
6: Yes. There's a question about how do magistrates in particular, what checks and balances are they using when they have people come before them? They need to really strike a balance between protecting people, which is so crucial. And we've seen what happens when that fails. People die. But we also have seen that there is misuse of the system. And so I think Virginia's case highlights the potential for that. And then the other failure is really police. So when Virginia came out of this incident on January 9, she had photos of herself. She was very bruised. She had bruises right across her chest. She had marks all over her face. And no charges were laid over that. And there are lots of questions as to why that was and whether the police investigation was thorough enough, whether they asked the right questions, what sort of duty of care were they providing Virginia, who was a globally famous, you know, victim of trauma and the worst kind of trauma.
3: Right. The work that you and Carla did, I mean, your reporting, both of your reporting draws on diaries, there's court documents, police records and interviews with those that are closest to Virginia. You also uncovered that she experienced years of alleged domestic violence and coercive control within that marriage with Robbie. Do you think there's enough understanding about the pitfalls that victims of sexual abuse, so if you look at what Virginia had experienced at the hands of Jeffrey Epstein and co, do we have enough empathy and I guess enough depth in our reporting to be able to make it clear the sort of pitfalls and how vulnerable a lot of those victims end up becoming, the sorts of relationships that they end up falling into?
6: Yeah, I mean, it's a great point, Tina.
3: Because escaping the abuse, you know, people think it's not the end of the story. It doesn't tie up nice and neatly like that. There's such rippling effects for many years that carry on.
6: Absolutely, and in fact, if you look at Virginia's history, she was a victim of child abuse. So her father abused her sexually from the age of 7 to 11. He denies that, but that was the sort of original wound, if you know what I mean.
3: Which made her a perfect victim for someone like Jeffrey Epstein and Ghislaine Maxwell. Yeah,
6: that's right. And of course, Jeffrey Epstein wasn't the first sex trafficker to abuse Virginia. She was abused by a man called Ron Eppinger, who died in jail under prostitution charges. He actually was the first person to traffic Virginia. And that core wound there of the child abuse, basically what it did was that she wasn't unable to recognise a healthy relationship. So when she met Robbie, she escaped Epstein's circle, she went to Thailand and she met Robbie Jaffray, the Australian there, her husband. And of course, when she met this man, he was the first person, you know, she says it very clearly. She said, he was the first person who said, these people who did that to you, that is not right. And he was absolutely her saviour. Now, even her US family admit that in the first episode of the podcast, you know, we have her brother saying, we always gave him credit for that. But that act of protection and that act of being a saviour, which he absolutely loved that story that he told himself and everybody else, and Virginia also bought into it, it ended up being a sort of a level of protection and control that became rather extreme. And the most incredible thing that both Carla and I were very touched by was that in her diary, she actually writes about what makes a healthy relationship. You know, she's finally realizing that control and possessiveness and jealousy, that is not love. And so there she is, completely isolated, at her farm, you know, north of Perth, writing these things down. And it's like at the very end of her life, she finally worked out that that was what a healthy relationship was.
3: It's so sad that came at the end of her life, and there was, yeah, it's sad that it was the end when that realization was starting to really dawn on her and starting to sort of percolate in her mind. One line that stayed with me comes right at the end of your investigation. Virginia wrote, "I am nobody's girl." After everything she'd survived, what do you think she wanted people to understand about the final chapter of her life?
6: I think that she says it in these diary notes. She wanted people to understand what a healthy relationship is, that coercive control, that overprotection, that jealousy, possessiveness is not healthy, and to really look for the warning signs. I think that's what she wanted people to understand. I feel like she would be supportive of our work around examining the restraining order system and the police investigation. She was incredibly frustrated by the police investigation, and I think those are the things that she would like us to understand.
3: Melissa Fyfe, it's a stunning piece of journalism that you and Carla have put forward. Congratulations on that, and thank you.
6: Thanks for the chat, Tina.
3: Melissa Fyfe, senior writer at Good Weekend, speaking with me there. We'll leave links to Melissa and her colleague Carla Hildebrandt's Good Weekend investigation into Virginia Dufresne, as well as their newly released podcast Virginia, in the show notes for this episode on the Fourth Estate podcast page. We'll also include a link to Andrew Dodd's thoughtful piece for the conversation reflecting on the life and legacy of Darren Hinch. And a reminder that if today's discussions have raised concerns for you or someone you know, support is available. You can contact 1800 Respect on 1800 737 732 for any sort of confidential support around sexual assault or domestic and family violence. If you're experiencing emotional distress or thoughts of suicide, Lifeline is also available 24 hours a day on 13 11 14. 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And while you're there, don't forget to subscribe, leave a rating and a review. It really helps others discover the show. Plus, you'll never miss an episode that way. 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You'll also find us on X, formerly known as Twitter, where our handle is Fourth Estate AU. A huge thank you to the team behind this week's program. It's been a huge effort, producers Adam Parker and Amelia Crouch. I'm Tina Quinn. Thanks so much for your company, and we'll see you next time on Fourth Estate. Bye for now.

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2: Hello, I'm Laura Devoy. A female rabbi says she could not believe calls for a violent uprising against Jewish people were allowed in the community. Queensland has banned the phrase, which is used by pro-Palestinian protesters, and New South Wales has sought clarification on whether it could be classified as hate speech. Rabbi Alison Konya from the Union for Progressive Judaism fronted the Royal Commission on Anti-Semitism and Social Cohesion today. She says she couldn't believe the phrase was allowed to be displayed publicly.
3: This was allowed to be distributed in universities and around our city streets was shocking to me. I was told that one of the Jewish students that my son went to university with went to a security on his campus and asked them to remove the flyers because he felt unsafe. And the security guard said to him he should seek psychological assistance.
2: The Health Services Union has welcomed plans to expand payments for university placements, but the Australian Medical Association says the exclusion of medical students makes no sense. Scarlett Coppola reports.
4: The federal government currently offers $338 a week to teaching, nursing, midwifery and social work students while they undertake mandatory placements. The Prime Minister is set to announce today students studying several other allied health courses will also be eligible. The Health Services Union says paid placements are a practical investment, but the AMA says medical students will continue to be left out in the cold. It says including medical students would improve community access to healthcare, particularly in rural and remote communities.
2: The Prime Minister says his party understands its fuel security rather than a tax on gas exports is the priority for Australians. A Labor Party platform document is calling for Australians to receive a fair share from natural resources. Speaking ahead of the ALP's national conference in Adelaide, Anthony Albanese told the ABC he doesn't interpret that as a request from the Labor Party membership to increase taxes on gas exports.
5: We're saying in a sophisticated way rather than a three-word slogan that we have serious policies that include a gas reservation, a domestic gas reservation for the East Coast. That's a serious policy.
2: An international study has found Australia, Singapore and the Netherlands are the countries with the greatest well-being. Led by Charles Darwin and Griffith Universities, researchers analysed data from 48 countries across more than 20 years to examine how well-being evolved and what factors mattered most for people's quality of life. They found health is now the biggest contributor to well-being in Australia.
5: For the East Coast, that's a serious policy.
2: An international study has found Australia, Singapore and the Netherlands are the countries with the greatest well-being. Led by Charles Darwin and Griffith Universities, researchers analysed data from 48 countries across more than 20 years to examine how well-being evolved.

0: say the system ensures farmers and fishers aren't charged a road user tax on fuel not used on public roads. They say cutting or removing fuel tax credits would add another cost to businesses already under pressure. Turning to sport, Australia's women's water polo team is through to the semi-finals of the World Cup. The Stingers defeated Italy 15-14 last night. Their next opponent is the USA. That match will be played tomorrow. The men's quarterfinals will take place this evening. Australia will face Spain. And in the NRL, Brisbane Broncos premiership star Gamet Shibasaki has signed with the Perth Bears. The 28-year-old will join the club for its inaugural season next year.
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3: The following program contains strong content, which may be distressing for some listeners.
4: What happened to international law in the wake of the Gaza genocide? Yes, the International Court of Justice, the International Criminal Court, rose to the challenge in a way, but the system was built in such a way that at least as a tool to stop a genocide in Gaza or the ethnic cleansing of Palestinians in the West Bank, it is useless. Even more useless, it is as a tool to rectify a momentous historical injustice that continues even more horrifically today.
5: That's Ilan Pape, and this is Alternative Radio. I'm David Barsamyan. This edition of AR features Ilan Pape on international law and the case of Gaza. The International Criminal Court is an independent judicial body that has jurisdiction over individuals charged with crimes against humanity, starvation, war crimes, and genocide. The Genocide Convention, which the U.S. has ratified, defines genocide as acts committed with intent to destroy, in whole or in part, a national, ethnical, racial, or religious group. In November 2024, after court deliberations on Gaza, the ICC issued arrest warrants for Israeli Prime Minister Benjamin Netanyahu and former Defense Minister Yoav Gallant. Israel denounced the ICC ruling as absurd and anti-Semitic. The U.S. response? It not only ignored the ruling, but leveled sanctions against ICC judges and lawyers. International law, to have any credibility, must be applied equally without fear or favor. Our guest today is Ilan Pape, an award-winning historian. He teaches at Exeter University in the UK. He was born in Haifa, Israel. From 1984 to 2006, he taught at the University of Haifa. Among his many books are A Very Short History of the Israel-Palestine Conflict and 10 Myths About Israel. He spoke at Brighton University in Brighton, UK. And now, Ilan Pape.
4: Gaza is an epicenter. The epicenter of an earthquake is usually the place where the worst damage is inflicted. In many ways, I do feel that Gaza, namely the genocide of Gaza, and the international reaction to the genocide, exposed in the starkest way possible as an epicenter what is wrong with the international system that we live in. It exposed what's wrong with our world, but it also uncovered, hopefully, a way forward, not only for Gaza, for Palestine, or the Middle East, but for the world at large. It's difficult to say this when we have in mind the image of the destruction, of the dead, of the wounded, of the dispossessed

0: to say that this is a moment from which you can derive any optimism about the future. But I do believe, as an historian, that there are these moments in history where the worst is unfolding before our eyes, but the worst is also hiding deep, deep below a chance for a different kind of reality. Because it is so bad, it is so cruel, it is so inhuman that you do hope that it awakes a lot of people who disregarded what happened there or were complicit in what happened there, who might have a different perspective now or needed a different perspective, unfortunately, when such horrific genocide and ethnic cleansing are being daily televised and they cannot anymore claim ignorance of what's happening. I hope this is not too optimistic, but I do believe, again, from studying history, that there is this connection between a terrible moment and the awakening of what is better in humanity, whether it's compassion, whether it's solidarity, whether it is caring for someone and understanding that their fate is also strongly connected to your own fate. Time will tell, of course, if I'm right or not. Let me enumerate some of the bare realities that this human-made disaster area called the Gaza Strip has laid bare before us. Before doing that, let me preface by saying that the gap between those who recognize these terrible realities that were uncovered in the last 3 years and those who deny them is the gap between saving the Palestinians in the future and allowing the carnage to continue. It's the same gap between what you can do or cannot do for the people of Gaza and the way you relate to what you have seen, at least in the last 3 years, and of course, with a deeper understanding of what happened even in a much wider historical concept. Do notice, I did not say the gap between those who see these realities and those who do not see the realities, namely those who are ignorant of them. There's a difference between ignorance and denial. Anyone who is belonging to a government or an organization or as an individual who have the power to change the reality on the ground cannot claim ignorance about the most televised genocide of our time and its consequences. I wish it was the case that all we needed is to educate people and inform them of what happens and the implications of what happened. But what we need is not information. The information today is there. What we need is to refer to their morality, humanity, historical responsibility, to their vocation and accountability as politicians, and this is a far more difficult task ahead of us. Unlike so many members of civil society at large, with whom I engage, and many of you, I'm sure, are engaging in huge numbers, who through their willingness to know what really happened in Palestine since the arrival of Zionism and what unfolded during the Nakba of 1948, and what happened after 1948 in the history which the Palestinians call the ongoing Nakba, were willing to use that information or were prodded by this information to leave behind them their unconditional support in the past for Israel and their loyalty to the Zionist fabrications about the past and accepting the responsibility of their own countries and governments that in their name enabled the dispossession of Palestine and the Palestinians. Unlike these new members of the global solidarity movement that in the last 3 years joined the movement in unprecedented numbers, it seems that for most politicians who have the power to impact reality, the question is not what happened or how terrible it is what happened in Palestine, or even how complicit they are in the catastrophe, but rather they ask themselves, and they keep asking themselves, how dangerous such an acknowledgement is to their careers and electoral future. But we should not despair of enumerating before them these bare realities that the epicenter of the human-made mega earthquake of Gaza had exposed. Here are some of them. Not all of them are globals, but all of them are issues that pertain directly to the future of Palestine or to the world at large within a framework that refuses to distinguish between what happens to the Palestinians and other injustices in the world. Let me begin with the collapse of the international legal system. I think that's probably one of the most important consequences. If we talk about Gaza as an epicenter of what happens to our systems in the world, I think it's a good place to start. What happened to international law in the wake of the Gaza genocide? It was built in 1945. The wish was to avoid another world war, another Holocaust. When the Human Rights Charter was drafted in 1948, and the United Nations was established in 1945 with all the relevant international tribunals, which were meant to regulate international law and justice, still much of the world was colonized. And so the analysis behind what was wrong with the world and what should be done in order to overcome the realities of extremism were not done in consultation with the colonized world. The colonizers themselves, in a way, decided what is universal, what is international justice. And that comes back to bite us today, in the way that, for instance, so many people in the global south have little confidence in the international system as a fair system, but rather see it as a very biased idea and system that is not meant to serve them, but to serve what used to be the colonizers' world. And you can see it in the analysis. If you look at the documents of 45 to 48, when these people who took upon themselves this sacred mission to create an international system that would make sure that there's no third world war, when you look at their analysis, you can see that when they talk about the charters and convention and organizations that would prevent such a calamity, they point out to communism, to Nazism, to fascism as the causes of extremism. And these ideologies are depicted as the destroyers of the Enlightenment. And so they are absolutely confident that you need to return the 19th century Enlightenment and its principles in order to build a better world. The very same Enlightenment that enabled, without any moral inhibitions, slavery, imperialism, colonialism, and settler colonialism. It was not until 1960 that the possible connection was recognized and international and internalized, recognized and internalized in Europe, the connection between the mass Western killing of millions of people in the Americas, in Africa, in Asia, in Australia, and the mass killing of Europeans by Europeans, including 6 million Jews. The German slaughtering of people in Namibia had much to do with the Holocaust as anti-Semitism and Nazism. The Anglophile Hitler was inspired by the British mass killing of millions of people in the Indian subcontinent, as he wrote himself. As a result of this recognition, and once physical colonialism came to an end in the 60s, in the 1960s, in the 1970s, it was possible for those who were regulating international law in the world to define colonialism, finally, as a violation of international law. But when it was suggested that also settler colonialism, not only colonialism, would be regarded as violation of international law, namely not only looking at countries that gained independence because the empires collapsed as legitimate victims of international law, but looking at the people who were eliminated to enable new countries to become independent, then this was too much for the international system to stomach as part of building a new world. So, not surprisingly, if you look at the discussions about the need to define settler colonialism as a violation of international law, the United States, Canada, Australia, New Zealand, in those days South Africa was still under apartheid, and Israel were the ones who objected most strongly than anyone else to the idea of defining settler colonialism as a crime against humanity and violations of international law. So settler colonialism until today is not recognized as a violation in international law, although at least the United Nations produced recently conventions about the rights of indigenous people. The trajectory that allegedly is making international law more inclusive, for instance, by its reference to colonialism and to indigenous rights, by its condemnation of racism, of apartheid and segregation. This inclusive attitude, for me, is still a comfortable ride for the ex-colonizers. What Gaza, or the genocide of Gaza, did, it exposed a case study that was very challenging in terms of people's political career. One that demanded a rehaul of the educational system, of reevaluating trade and diplomatic relations with Israel. If indeed the system built in 1945 was to be applied to a settler colonial state that clearly violated international law and should have borne the consequences. Or put differently, the seemingly justified action the West was willing to employ against Iran, North Korea, and Russia, and in the case of the United States, Venezuela, and Cuba, or more individual prosecutions of dictators in Africa or war criminals in Serbia. When all of this, on the basis of a very logical analysis, supported by quite a lot of works of scholars and human rights organizations, when all of that had to be employed, or even part of it had to be employed against Israel, the system collapsed. The actions were needed against what in 1948 the international community regarded as the most important act of restorative justice. That is, they saw Israel, within the discussion of building a new world, they saw the establishment of Israel as an act of justice, almost of ultimate justice, for compensating the Jewish people, not only for the Holocaust, but for centuries of anti-Semitism. And how would they compensate the Jews for that? By building a Jewish state in Palestine. Although this should have been realized long before the genocide in Gaza, after it, it's surely something we have to reassess, whether this was a restorative act of justice or whether it was actually a momentous act of injustice against the Palestinian people. Such a drastic reference that we are asking now European politicians to adopt in view of the project that was European at heart proved too much for the system of international law. Yes, the International Court of Justice, the International Criminal Court, rose to the challenge in a way, but the system was built in such a way that at least as a tool to stop a genocide in Gaza or the ethnic cleansing of Palestinians in the West Bank, it is useless. Even more useless, it is as a tool to rectify a momentous historical injustice that continues even more horrifically today. This is not only because international law has no teeth or powers of sanctions. I claim that Western indifference and and at times complicity towards the genocide in Gaza is the outcome of a project which the West, the EU, Europe in general, and later the United States, conceived, executed, maintained, and protected as an organic project of what they would call the Judeo-Christian civilization. The problem that now in 2026, as in 1882, could only be realized with coercion, destruction, and total violation of international law. So how could it be a project of civilization if it needed so much violence to set it, to maintain it, to defend it? The unfolding, escalating violence toward the Palestinians should have triggered a soul-searching journey among those who established the project and still protect it today. A soul-searching journey, as I mentioned, millions of members of the civil society undertook in recent years, but not their politicians. The motive, as I noted, of the politicians, and I think that's why they are not joining us in what is so clearly necessary, is that so many of them are self-centered. So many of them see politics not as a vocation, but as a career. And as long as such moral stances would be deemed too risky for them in terms of their future, they will do their best either to shun away from taking action or obey obediently, as they do in this country, the pro-Israeli lobby. There were many shields protecting the disinclination of politicians to boldly engage with the project of Zionism as a misguided European solution to the problem of anti-Semitism. Bygones are bygones, claimed the American and Europeans who dominated the so-called peace process. Yes, history 4,000 years ago is relevant to the future of Palestine, but history of colonization in Palestine, going back to the late 19th century and still continues, colonization that still continues today, is in the connection between that history and the reality unfolding in front of our eyes, were deemed by those who dominated the so-called peace industry or peace process as a waste of time and unhelpful journeys into an irrelevant past. You can read it in the, you know, even in the biographies and autobiographies of those Americans who were involved in the so-called peace process, how they blame the Palestinians for being stuck in the past, and in the same sentence justify the Zionist claim that what happened 4,000 years ago justifies the colonization of Palestine. Of course, since the brutality of Israel was undeniable, this kind of shield or this kind of antidote was not enough to justify Western indifference, that is, the bygones are bygones. You had to claim that insisting on the historical context as the only entry point for understanding the violence of either the Hamas in 2023 or the Israeli genocide in its wake, you had to insist that such a demand to look at the historical context before making a moral judgment of what happened, you had to insist in order to shield Israel that this is an act of anti-Semitism or Holocaust denial. And in some places, it is even articulated in such a way. For instance, in the directive that German university get, you are not allowed to talk about historical context when you are analyzing what happened in the last 3 years in Palestine. And even we in British University know the pressures we get from the pro-Israeli lobby, claiming that if we provide a context to the Hamas attack and the Israeli reaction, we are immediately branded as anti-Semites and Holocaust deniers. I'm not underestimating the difficulties that politicians face in the world with dealing with Israel, in reconciling a state that in the political scene of the West is defined as the only democracy in the Middle East, a high-tech and military power with a vibrant LGBTQ scene in Tel Aviv and successful appearances both on the OECD and Eurovision charts. Well, it's very difficult to undermine this image. And how do you reconcile that image with the image that emerges from leading international human rights report, including by two Israeli human rights reports from the scholarly community and the United Nations that frame the country as an apartheid state? How do you reconcile the image and the reality? And of course, what really will trouble every Palestinian friend I have is that Palestinians have argued this for decades, and of course nobody listened to them. But now that other non-Palestinian are arguing the same, suddenly there is a clash between the image in Western politics and the reality on the ground. Another shield of trying to reconcile the image and the reality was to claim that the brutality and violence are either acts of self-defense, as we heard from Israel when he talks about the genocide in Gaza, and when this was too unreal to accept because the images were beyond explanation as self-defense, then you had to say that these were exceptions that do not prove the rule. Instead, of course, of seeing that the violence, for what it really is, the principal method of implementing an immoral, an impractical, an unsustainable project of imposing a European Jewish state at the heart of the Arab world at the expense of the Palestinians with the aim of displacing and replacing them. This can only be done by brutality that had to escalate when it met later on the violence of the anti-colonialist movement. But these are not the kind of analyses that we are seeing. The figures of recent polls in Israel show you how wrong it is to assume that what we see is an exception and not the rule. It shows how inherently racist is the Israeli Jewish society, that these horrific policies are really fundamental features of the Zionist state and not actually exceptional attitudes and policies of that or other government of Israel or the actions or the views of a marginal political movement. 93% of the Israeli Jews supported the genocide. Similar numbers support the assault on Iran. There is no official figures for how many Israeli Jews support the treatment of political prisoners, the harassing of and killing of farmers in the West Bank, the people of South Hebron, the dwellers of refugee camps in the West Bank, and above all, the continued actions against the 2 million people living in the Gaza Strip. And one can add to it the treatment of the activists in the last flotilla that came to try and help the people in Gaza. We do not have polls for how these actions are perceived by the vast majority of Israeli Jews, but it would be beyond belief if the level of support it would not be similar to the one for the genocide and the other actions I have just mentioned. At one point last month, there were 6 million people in the Middle East that became refugees because of Israel. Does this mass dispossession has anything to do with the core idea of Zionism? It's a question at times that we are not allowed to ask. We're very lucky that I'm asking this question and you're still here and I'm still here. God knows with this government and the next government you have if this would be possible. So let's enjoy this freedom for a moment of asking, is the problem Zionism? Became like the worst kind of anti-Semitism is to raise questions against Zionism. Does this mass dispossession that we are viewing today, so many people are without their homes, Is it not because of the core idea of Zionism, a project of Jewish settlers encouraged by Europe and later the United States to settle in Palestine, replace and displace the Palestinians so that the nightmare of the Holocaust could come to a closure? There was, of course, a different way of dealing with that nightmare. And the Holocaust was a nightmare. The whole Second World War mass killing of people, not just Jews, millions of other people were slaughtered. There was another way of dealing with it. One that is still open, by the way. But the road was not taken. There was not one call from a European leader or European intellectual in 1945. There was not one call for the Jews of Europe to return, to stay, and rebuild a Europe that will produce antidotes to racism, fascism, and Nazism. There was no such call. But rather, all the famous intellectuals of Europe gave unconditional support to the idea of creating or building a European Jewish state outside of Europe. And Jews, first not in great number, but then quite massively, accepted the anti-Semitic notion. That's the whole idea of Zionism. They accept the anti-Semitic notion that Judaism is a race, a different nation. So that Jews cannot be Americans, they cannot be British, they cannot be German, they cannot be Moroccan, they cannot be Iraqis, because they are a different nation. And for that matter, the Jews who lived in Palestine cannot be Palestinians. And therefore, they have a moral right and material support to cede a homeland from other people to make the nation state for the Jews as a different race. For the West, in the emerging Cold War, it was important to have a Jewish state that would be the first to declare that there is a new Germany, a denazified Germany. They needed it because of the emerging Cold War. You needed West Germany to be legitimized, even before denazification of West Germany even began. The damage was so more acute because racism in the society, in European societies, remained untouched, with the consequences clear to us today. Because instead of dealing with racism, you actually pushed the most important victim of European racism outside of Europe. It was much easier in those days when the intellectual scenes was contemplating what was wrong and what was right of such a project to regard it as a huge achievement of the Judeo-Christian civilization and its enemies, and an antidote to its enemies in the East, be they communists or Muslims. Had at that moment in time the West recognized the contribution of Islam to that civilization that they called the Judeo-Christian civilization, the preservation of Palestine as an Arab country connected to Islamic civilization would have been a far more just project than the idea of turning it into a European Jewish state. For Christian fundamentalists then and now, the project is an ideal twin solution for their Jewish question. The Jews are not among them, are not among their myths, because they all go to Palestine, and are part of a divine scheme that will bring back Jesus Christ, resurrect the dead, and begin a new 1,000 years of Christ's reign in the world. Even before the genocide, the Gaza Strip exposed the cynicism of the military industry and its role as another shield that was meant to prevent a discussion of a situation that is not complex and is quite straightforward, unlike the claim of the Israeli propaganda. The military industry, it seems, was not content with testing cutting-edge lethal weapons by exporting them to post-colonial areas of feuds and conflicts or ruthless police forces. The real theater where you could test the efficiency of weapons was the Gaza Strip. And not surprising, the genocide increased dramatically the Israeli military arms sales, as it did before that in 2014 and in 2009. The epicenter, however, has exposed also an alternative way forward. First and foremost, it showed the gap between Palestine as a symbol of justice and liberation in the eyes of millions of people in the world, and the pro-Israeli stances of the political elites and mainstream media. This gap is not limited to a disagreement between electorates or civil society, societies and their government of what should be the policy towards Israel. It is a symptom of the gap between the civil societies and the governments on most issues that have a moral dimension or a justice element in them. It relates to government's policy towards global warming, towards refugees, towards poverty, healthcare, education, and making ends meet to have reasonable life on this globe. A growing understanding that there is a connection between the fact that 72 million children in this world do not have any access to education and the dismal condition of your own education system is an important recognition of this gap between politics from above and the concern of the society at large. That there is a connection between the indifference to the Palestinians and to the homeless in one's own society. That there is a connection between supporting the state of Israel with arms and high tech and financial aid and the privatization of what should be public services and the slave markets of the multinational corporation, the gig economy of the transit drivers, the expulsion of immigrants from the United States, and the brutality of the police, and the toleration of the immiseration and carnage in Palestine. These things are connected. They are not connected in our mind, they are connected in the real world. There is a need for a new kind of politics and a new kind of politicians, less self-centered, and not ones who view the electorate as a ticket to a fresh or continued political career, but as vocation, responsibility, without outraged salaries and pension deals, as if they were managing a huge multinational corporation and not representing the people of the country. This other kind of politics would not have stood idle, I believe, in the face of the most televised genocide in our times. And where would these politicians come from, is a good question. And I have a hope. And I ask myself, will the students who participated in the encampments in the campuses in solidarity with Palestine, the young people who marched in their millions for Palestine, who escalated their solidarity in actions such as Palestine Action, or boarded the flotilla to Gaza, will be they one day politicians not in marginal positions in parties, but with the power to make change? We have to believe that they will be. Otherwise, not only Gazans, not only Palestinians, not only Lebanese would continue to suffer, but also the world would be unable to collaborate on challenges that cannot be faced by one state alone, be it global warming, poverty, migration, or so on. We need more than just a new kind of politics. We need to ask why the courageous revolutionary movements of Occupy Wall Street, the Arab Spring movement, did not materialize into effective political movements. The answer is twofold in my mind. One has to do with the toxic impact of the established left parties on the revolutionary scene's possibility in the left, the social democratic parties of the West, and the establishment of the Democratic Party in the United States that became ring-wing parties in order to win the center in politics and chasing out those who demanded genuine socialist agenda. Not surprising, people who also identify openly and clearly with the cause of Palestine, which gave, of course, the excuse for people to oust them from such social democratic parties as anti-Semitic or, if they were Jewish, as self-hating Jews. These parties are not the solution or an alternative to the kind of politics that poisons us today. Then there is the more authentic left that ideologically and historically always made the connection between socio-economic justice and Palestine, and yet still has not found a way to replicate the coalition that ad hoc brings millions to demonstrate for Palestine, but cannot be replicated into a seriously political force that can be a powerful, transformative political factor or movement. This requires soul searching, even in that part of the left, about lofty secular positions, misaddressing and misunderstanding the power of identity politics in the Arab world in general, and in the Levant, what we call in Arabic the Mashrik in particular, that is Palestine, Syria, Lebanon, and Jordan. Only a dialogical front of religious and secular people, people of the left, and liberals with a modicum of humanity, green or otherwise, will be powerful enough to change politics from within, and as a consequence, adopt a policy that through sanctions and pressure would save at least the lives of thousands of Palestinians in the future. For a more fundamental change, for a decolonized, for a de-Zionized Palestine, we need changes in so many places, but I will just mention few of them. And I'm talking about not pressuring Israel to stop the carnage, but changing fundamentally the reality in Palestine and making it a free country as part of a liberation and decolonization process. For that, we need an Iran that rids itself from its dismal human rights record. We need a new Arab world that navigates as it used to before the arrival of imperialism within the rich mosaic of groups that are there, some of them ethnocultural, some of them are religious, on the one hand, and the need of people to live reasonable lives. There are too many millions of people who are hungry and angry in the Arab world to make it an effective force of changing the reality. A world that hoped that newly founded nation states will offer economic welfare and individual freedoms. This transition from the past at the end of the Ottoman Empire was never allowed to mature and develop. But this process of transition was not allowed to mature by the arrival of imperialism and Zionism, especially when Palestine, Lebanon, and Syria were targeted by imperialism, and Palestine, of course, by Zionism. When they interfered, and they had, of course, they have done it in alliance, unfortunately, with local individuals and movement who wished to dominate and control after the Ottomans rather than sustain the fragile but durable, genuine coexistence of groups, faiths, and identities. And there's no better example than Palestine before 1948, when Muslim Christians and Jews coexisted. We're not romanticizing, we're not idealizing this coexistence, we are talking about it as a normal coexistence, when there is no existential danger to anyone. And therefore, yes, you can deal with the troubles that come in with a normal human society. But normal life, with all its problem, is something, ironically, Palestinians are craving for in the last 120 years. They want to have the normal problems of a human society. They're not even allowed to have that. With the exposure of these extensive cracks in the international system, also the cracks of the foundation of the State of Israel were exposed. The tragedy of Gaza is also a moment of opportunity because of that. History is not linear. History is cyclic. And once foundations have so much rot in them, they will collapse. But this could lead to a more misery unless we recognize what should fill the void that such inevitable disintegration would bring with it. Not only in Gaza, not only in Palestine, but in many, many parts of the world. If anybody thinks that you could limit the damage and the carnage and the destruction that are being now experienced by millions of people in Palestine, in Lebanon, in South Syria, if you think that you can limit that suffering to that part of the world alone, you are wrong. A war in the Gulf impacts the standard of living in the West, maybe will increase the realization that the future of the world, its economy, its social cohesion, its ability to deal with challenges such as global warming is connected to the world's attitude towards Palestine and Israel. And this is something that goes back to the fact that the world had decided that Palestine is such an important place, that is, the Western world decided that Palestine was such an important place that it had to be the place where Europe solves its own problems. Well, if they want, and I'm sure no Palestinians would object to it, if they want to let the Palestinians to have Palestine, the Palestinians would be the first one to be happy to say to the world, it's fine for us not to be connected to your problems, to your agenda, but you never allowed us such an independence. And as a good friend of mine used to say, and with this I would end, when I asked her, what would you think Palestinians will do if we are right and one day Palestine would be liberated and free? And she said, we will close the doors for 2 years and we ask no one to come and visit us, no one to come and help us. We just want to be with ourselves for 2 years and to feel what does it mean really to be free and independent. Thank you.
1: I wonder if you could say a bit more about the significance of imperialism and particularly the importance of oil in the Middle East and the way that Western imperialism has therefore supported the Zionist cause. I'd be interested in your view on that.
0: Of course, oil plays a very important role especially the American, but not only the American, not only involvement in the Middle East, but the wish to be a dominant economic and political force. However, I think that what is so unique about the Zionist project is that in order to make what for me looks almost an impossible project when it was first suggested, you needed a very powerful coalition to make it a reality, and you needed even a more powerful coalition to sustain it. And the coalition could not have been made only by people who thought that Israel is a financial asset or a factor that would ensure benefits in the field of energy, fossil energy or petrol and so on. You needed far more than that to make such a project a reality. You needed Christian fundamentalists who thought that Israel has to exist because they believed really that this is something that is part of a divine scheme. And do remember the politicians in the late 19th century that were willing to push Britain to occupy Palestine, and not only to occupy Palestine, to make Palestine a Jewish state. Some of them were Christian fundamentalists belonging to evangelical Christians. So it was not just economic interest. There was also ideological interest. And then you have something that is not necessarily connected to petrol, the arms industry, the securitization industry, even the pharmaceutical multinational corporation are very much vested in Israel because the Israeli politicians are willing again and again to use the Israeli population as experiment for new drugs and so on. So you have to examine this international coalition, this powerful coalition, and understand that this is what really the Palestinians are facing, not just the military power of Israel, but the international coalition behind that military power. And I believe this coalition is weakening. And I believe members of this coalition, not necessarily for moral reasons, even for cynical reasons, do not regard Israel anymore as an asset, but as a liability. You can still use the petrol, petroleum of the Middle East without Israel. There are enough greedy people in the Arab world who would make sure that petrol gets to America even without normalizing relationship with Israel, certainly after the bombing of their countries by Iran in the last few months.
2: Thank you so much. You gave an excellent podcast with the Makdizi brothers.
0: Right.
2: You mentioned that even if Israel expands the Litani River and they take that land, that diplomacy will not be possible, that they will continue with an expansionist project. And the same with the yellow line in the Gaza Strip. So I guess my question is, what is your view, I guess, on the chance for diplomacy? And if there is no chance for diplomacy in this case, what are the options for politicians in terms of sanctions, the boycott movement, if diplomacy in the regular sense won't work with an expansionist project?
0: There is no chance for diplomacy, as I said in that podcast, but also in other places. The reason is that even the more genuine participants in the diplomatic efforts in what is called the Arab-Israeli conflict or the Palestine issue, still believe that their role, if they are Europeans or Americans or Canadians or whatever, that they believe their role is to mediate, that the two sides cannot come together unless they offer their mediation services. You know, I met a lot of young civil servants in about four or five foreign ministries in Europe in the last few months. And what was characteristic of these young people, they were members of a section in the foreign ministry that was called the Middle East Peace Process. So I asked them, do you understand that you are in a section of nothing and anything? And it doesn't bode well for you that your colleagues thought that this is the section you belong to. The director of the section, when always I say this, says now it's time for lunch. Because I think she or who, in some cases it's she, sometimes it's him, realize that this is true. So diplomacy depends what we mean by this. If diplomacy is used to save the Palestinians, to defend the Palestinians, yes, there is a role for diplomacy. If diplomacy continues to play the game, what is needed is mediation, then it provides, intentionally or unintentionally, immunity for Israel to continue its policies of genocide in Gaza, of ethnic cleansing in the West Bank, and intimidating the region as a whole.
3: I would like to know, what is your position or your analysis about censorship?
0: This is an interesting question because I'm not terribly sure that this censorship is working once it moved to alternative media and the cyberspace. The bottom line was that the lobby is very good in pressuring mainstream media, established media, political elites. It found it very difficult to challenge civil society. You can, yes, you can cause community centers to be shut. You can, you know, intimidate universities, you can intimidate churches and so on. But it's less effective than intimidating a politician by saying to him or her, we will support your rival if you will not support our cause. And I think in a similar way, it's too much of a fluid water to be contained. And you can, you know, on the one hand, yes, there is attempt to, of course, to use the Israeli connection to Meta, to Microsoft, and so on. And they will do all they can, of course, to make sure that they think that this would be good enough tool to somehow make the images that this alternative media brought to public attention, the information that was brought to public attention, disappear. I don't believe it will work. First of all, because the already information is there. So you can close it, but it's there. For me, it's the inevitable pathological phase Israel has arrived at. We have about 1,000 clips of Israeli soldiers from Gaza documenting some of the worst things that they did to the people of Gaza. They documented it. They decided to share it with the world. So what would the censor do? You see, I think that we have to realize this. People say it's a different Israel. I say this is the inevitable Israel, but that's a different discussion now. What is not debatable is that this is an Israel that doesn't care about international law, that is not afraid of public opinion, that is not afraid of condemnation, that still, when its own citizens say, you know, but we are being thrown out of restaurants, from taxis, we are unwelcome, they still are happy to believe the government's explanation that this is just a continuation of anti-Semitism and hatred of Jews. Not everyone buys it. Unfortunately, those Israelis who don't buy it choose to leave rather than to create an anti-Zionist movement. But this is changing as well. I mean, there is a growing willingness, I think, to challenge Zionism also from within Jewish communities, and that is very promising. Thank you.
4: Thank you all so much.
5: You were just listening to Ilan Pape on international law and the case of Gaza. He spoke at Brighton University in Brighton, UK in June. Ilan Pape, an award-winning historian, teaches at Exeter University in the UK. Among his many books are A Very Short History of the Israel-Palestine Conflict and 10 Myths About Israel.

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1: National Radio News.
2: Hello, I'm Laura Devoy. The unemployment rate has remained steady at 4.4% seasonally adjusted. New figures from the Australian Bureau of Statistics show there was a 76,000 person rise in employment in June. The number of unemployed people rose by 13,000. People aged between 55 and 64 had the largest annual growth in the participation rate, up 0.8 percentage points to 70.6%. The Prime Minister says expanding the Commonwealth PRAC payment will provide cost of living relief for students and support Australia's future healthcare workforce. From July next year, university students studying an additional 10 allied health courses will be eligible for the payment, which is already in place for teaching, nursing, midwifery and social work degrees. Speaking at the Labor Party's National Conference in Adelaide, Anthony Albanese said paid PRAC has made a big difference to those students.
3: This is one of those reforms where it's pretty hard to believe that didn't already exist. I've heard from students firsthand who had to go straight from their hospital placement to their part-time job just to pay the rent. Others who had to move back home to get through. Paid PRAC has changed their life.
2: Foreign Minister Penny Wong has highlighted the role of Australian farmers in the Australia-Philippines relationship. Minister Wong has spoken in Manila on the sidelines of the ASEAN foreign ministers' meetings. She has noted Manila's support during the fuel crises while saying Australia is also a valuable supplier of energy and food for the region, providing half of the Philippines' wheat imports and almost a fifth of beef imports.
4: When you have a plate of bistec Tagalog or calderata, there's a good chance it has its origins in an Australian cattle station. So this is an example of what it means when we say Australia's future depends on countries of ASEAN, and the countries of ASEAN can depend on Australia. We share a region and we share a future.
2: Oxfam says the reconstruction of Gaza will cost more than $71 billion. A report co-authored by Oxfam, the Palestine Economic Policy Research Institute and the Palestine Trade Centre says the total cost would be seven times all previous rebuilds combined. It also outlines how a Palestinian-led reconstruction is preferable to any model imposed from outside. More than 73,000 people have been killed in Gaza in the latest conflict with Israel, which was sparked after Hamas's terror attack in October 2023. A collection of art and stories from Indigenous artists living near radio telescopes in Western Australia has gone on display. Cosmic Echoes is a collaboration of the Square Kilometre Array Observatory, the CSIRO, the South African Radio Astronomy Observatory and the Wadjuri Yamaji Aboriginal Corporation. After a year of travelling South Africa, it's now arrived in Geraldton for the first leg of its Australian tour. Nine artists collaborated with the Wadjuri Yamaji people for the exhibition. Demolition on a Sydney Greyhound track is set to begin a year earlier than expected. After 94 years, Wentworth Park will hold its final race meeting in October. The New South Wales government says the Greyhound Breeders, Owners and Trainers Association was granted an early termination of its lease over the historic site, allowing the state to accelerate restoration works. Turning to sport, new Wallabies coach Les Kiss has named his first squad since taking the top job. Isaac Henry is the only uncapped player now for the exhibition. Demolition on a Sydney Greyhound track is set to begin a year earlier than expected. After 94 years, Wentworth Park will hold its final race meeting in October. The New South Wales government says the Greyhound Breeders, Owners and Trainers Association was granted an early termination of its lease over the historic site, allowing the state to accelerate restoration work.

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0: Affairs from right across Australia comes to you on your local community radio station. I'm Stephen Hill from Sydney's 2SER, and coming up in the program today.
1: The fact that the US is the world's biggest market, it does mean that everybody wants to trade with the US, and that certainly gives the United States a certain amount of both economic and political leverage.
0: Despite all the political disruption that has shocked the world, the US economy continues to grow.
2: Yeah, I was so fascinated because I thought the films were so modern. It felt like they were talking about the society of today, even if they are old.
0: A new documentary attempts to resurrect the films of pioneering film director Bo Widdowson. But first, last night, the Northern Territory Parliament passed amended child protection laws. The amendment has attracted criticism from many Aboriginal leaders and human rights organisations, with concern that the bill could weaken the Aboriginal and Torres Strait Islander Child Placement Principle, which are the safeguards intended to keep Indigenous children safely connected to their family, kin, culture, community and country. The Wire's Aspen Beilharts asked Clara Mills, Principal Legal Officer at the Northern Australian Aboriginal Family Legal Service, about the significance of these legislated changes.
3: In simple terms, these reforms allow the child protection system to intervene in families earlier for lowered thresholds. They impose new responsibilities on parents. They expand powers over children to threaten child removal where police don't have powers over childhood behavioural issues. And they move more quickly towards permanent care arrangements to children. Our concern is that they create a more punitive system for families without addressing the failures of government systems responsible for supporting them.
4: The bill was examined by the Parliamentary Scrutiny Committee, with the Department of Children and Families saying it had the capacity to implement the increased powers by rearranging its existing workforce. But an independent review tabled yesterday found critical shortcomings in the department's capacity, including inexperienced staff and high turnover.
3: I think what's really interesting is that the independent review was commissioned by the government. They tabled it on the morning that they determined that they voted to pass the law without amendment. It said what all of the experts were saying at scrutiny, that this is not a problem with the legislation, but this is a problem with implementation. No one is saying that the child protection system in the Northern Territory works well at the moment, but what we are saying is that bringing in a new legislative framework that isn't going to work and could cause generational harm is shifting blame from a government department in crisis onto marginalised families.
4: What does the evidence show as best practice for Aboriginal child safety and child safety in these communities, including remote communities?
3: And the evidence tells us that Aboriginal children are safest when their immediate safety and their lifelong well-being are considered together. Better question is, how do we keep a child safe without unnecessarily severing their cultural identity and their relationships with family, community and country? And that is the purpose of the Aboriginal and Torres Strait Islander Child Placement Principle, which was developed because of the lessons of the stolen generation and what we now understand about the intergenerational trauma and harm caused by removing Aboriginal children from their family, country, culture and community.
4: Could I ask, when was the Aboriginal Child Placement Principle brought in and has it improved outcomes since then?
3: So the Aboriginal Child Placement Principle was something that Aboriginal community control organisations, including Aboriginal Community Control Legal Services and Health Services, lobbied for across the 70s and 80s. And interestingly, in the Northern Territory, it was one of the first jurisdictions to legislate a placement hierarchy for children. So in 1983, the Northern Territory was a leader. The principle is not simply a rule about where a child is placed. It has five connected elements. So prevention means supporting families early before difficulties become crisis. Partnership means Aboriginal communities and Aboriginal community-controlled organisations having

0: in genuine role in designing services and making decisions. Placement means that if a child can't safely live with their parents, there must be a proper search for safe family, kin or Aboriginal community placements. And participation means children, parents, family and culturally significant people receive information and are listened to genuinely whilst making decisions that will shape a child's life. And finally, connection is about protecting the child's continuing relationship with their family, culture, language, community and country. So I think importantly, it's important to understand that the Aboriginal Child Placement Principle isn't meant to place culture ahead of safety. The existing law already made sure that child safety was the best interest and best interest with the paramount principle. But it asks us, how can we achieve safety without creating the separate and lasting harms of unnecessary disconnection? And what we see in this bill is that the architecture of these reforms means that all five elements have either been removed, weakened, or made largely aspirational.
1: What would you like to see from the government to show good faith and to work productively with families and communities?
0: This process has not reflected any genuine partnership. Aboriginal organisation, legal services, frontline experts have given extensive evidence and proposed practical amendments. And we're simply not being heard or consulted with. Yesterday, hundreds of people met on the lawns of Parliament and government didn't even come outside to talk to us about what this might mean. But I think there's still opportunity for government to improve what happens next. It can work in genuine partnership with Aboriginal community-controlled organisations on implementation. It can fund housing and early intervention, rehabilitation, family violence and family-led decision-making. And more importantly, it can stop putting the blame squarely with marginalised people and families in crisis and rather address the department's own workforce and supervision problems to look for more successful outcomes for kids.
2: The Wire's Aspen Beilhart speaking there to Clara Mills, Principal Legal Officer at the Northern Australian Aboriginal Family Legal Service.
3: Hi, I'm Ray Martin. You're listening to The Wire on community and Indigenous radio right across Australia. Stay well.
2: The most recent data from the Department of Employment and Workplace Relations shows that only 11.7% of job seekers find long-term employment through job providers. After Employment Minister Amanda Risworth floated reforms to the system in May this year, a new report this week from the Centre of International Corporate Tax Accountability has looked at the financial arrangements of large job service providers and how the system can be improved. The Wire's Aspen Beilhart talked to the researcher Bronwyn Lee about the report's findings.
1: So once upon a time in Australia, we had a public employment system. We had the Commonwealth Employment Service. It was scrapped in 1998 under John Howard, and there was the idea that if there are private job service providers and if they're paid for how well they can do, then they'll be motivated to help people as well as possible. So over nearly 30 years, how has that turned out?
4: That is an excellent question, and we do know the answer to that pretty well, I'd say, which is it not turned out well at all. So the privatised employment services providers just are not delivering for unemployed people. There's been a litany of reports on that, finding that they don't provide the support that people need. People have reported really awful experiences. It's definitely a market failure, this privatisation experiment.
1: Yeah, okay. And this is a densely researched report. I saw a lot of looking really deep into the tax arrangements and how these companies work. It's not illegal, but is it scandalous? Like, what did you find?
4: Absolutely. It's outrageous, in our opinion. And, yeah, I think there needs to be a lot more public attention on what happens to government money. So we picked four of the biggest for-profit providers, and we, like you say, did a deep dive into their finances. And one thing that shocked us is just how little you can find about some of these companies. There's a lot of transparency problems, but we did our best to make an estimate, and we think that across just these four companies, $125 million per year is taken out of that system by private equity and by millionaires that own those companies. So they're doing that through you know, dividend payments, through high payments to their what they call key management personnel, but also through some what I would consider somewhat dodgy practices, but they are legal, of related party payments. And that's where they're shifting profits offshore, which means that they can avoid paying taxes on those profits in Australia. So it's almost a double whammy to the Australian taxpayer.
1: Mm-hmm. So in May this year, we saw reforms starting to be championed by Amanda Rishworth, the Minister for Employment and Workplace Relations. And she was talking about a more individualised system to try to help job seekers. So the concerns that you have in this report, are you seeing any of it addressed by what the government is saying?
4: Well, it's good that some of that rhetoric is there, that she's saying that there needs to be a dramatic shake-up of the system. And there have been so many reports by the government and by others that have found that. It's not clear from what she's said or what the department have said they'll do, that they actually do plan to shake up the system. So we are calling for employment services to be brought back into the public sector. That would obviously save money, but also it would mean that the government could just have designed the services to do what they should do, rather than trying to set up complicated market mechanisms to incentivize providers to do X or Y.
1: Let's finish on that idea of returning this to the public sector. I think anyone who's been on JobSeeker knows that it can be a really demoralizing experience. So I just want to think about, how do you think our job system can be more effective? How do you think things can be made better for job seekers?
4: Yes. Well, for one thing, there needs to be a delinking of mutual obligations and providing the services that might help unemployed people. So that's almost a separate issue, but the way that this privatised system works has all of that tied in together, and it adds to how punitive the system is. But a better system that's run by the public service could have the public interest at its heart. And what's in the public interest is people who are unemployed living their best lives and supported to find the work, the fulfilling work that they generally want, rather than punished and put through the wheel of going into short-term contracts and then becoming unemployed again. So a public service would ideally think about the unemployed person as a whole person and look for what to support them in their journey.
2: Researcher Bronwyn Lee from the Centre for International Corporate Tax Accountability and Research, talking there to The Wire's Aspen Beilharz.
5: Hey there, I'm Hamish McDonald. Around Australia, you're listening to The Wire. Take it easy.
2: Despite trade tensions, tariffs, political uncertainty and concerns from international markets, recent indicators show the US economy holding up well, continuing to grow and display a positive job market. The Wire's Thomas Kudus asked United States Senate Associate Professor David Smith how political leaders explain the US economy's continual resilience.
6: The strength of the US economy is really its enormous, very well-developed market. And the US still has higher nominal GDP by about a third than its nearest competitor, which is China. So the reality is that the US economy is just absolutely vast, that most countries in the world engage in quite a lot of trade with the United States. And the US is also effectively the printer of the world's reserve currency, which is the US dollar. Even when the US economy is subject to these factors that can slow it down, the fundamentals of the US economy still tend to be very strong. And even when the US is subject to these measures that slow it down, the rest of the world often is subject to those measures at the same time.
7: In what ways do Democrats and Republicans differ in explaining why the economy remains strong? And how do these narratives shape the public perception of it all?
6: For Republicans, the strength of the economy really depends on low taxes and cutting regulations. And we can see that even though Donald Trump has been at odds in many ways with the economic orthodoxy in his party, doing things like imposing tariffs, for example, exercising a lot more direct government control over corporate decisions, at the same time, his single biggest economic act in both of his terms was to implement a massive corporate tax cut, which got made permanent in his second term. And he has also really set about cutting regulations throughout most of the economy. There's been a lot of back and forth recently about US government attempts to regulate AI, which is a very new area of the economy, and cryptocurrency as well. But even with the regulation that's taking place of those things, it's with a much, much lighter touch in the US than what you see in other countries. Now, what Democrats argue in response is that this economy that we're seeing in the United States now is making the very rich even richer, but is leaving most other Americans behind. So they would say that economic strength really means nothing when the majority of Americans feel that they're falling behind and feel that they can't keep up with the cost of living. And certainly, according to opinion polls and according to election results, this is a real issue. Cost of living has been the decisive issue in the last couple of elections, and it's likely to be a decisive issue in this year's midterms as well.
7: How do you think US policymakers frame America's economic resilience as a strategic advantage in global politics, and even especially compared to other major economies facing slower growth?
6: This is certainly something that the Trump administration loves to talk about. In Trump's words, you know, we're the hottest country in the world right now. Even as the US is facing some fairly significant headwinds with cost of living, most other countries are facing that as well. And I mean, Trump makes a big deal out of the fact that other countries want to do business with the US. And certainly, yes, that will always be the case. Even countries with whom Trump has really clashed over the last couple of years, like Canada and the European Union, they're still very eager to have trade agreements with the United States. So the fact that the US is the world's biggest market, it does mean that everybody wants to trade with the US. And that certainly gives the United States a certain amount of both economic and political leverage. This is something that the Trump administration really emphasizes. Democrats, on the other hand, think that the Trump administration has just been needlessly aggressive and needlessly hostile with trading partners, that it's engaged in trade and tariff wars that have actually been quite damaging to the US economy, that have put up the price of everything while really achieving very little. The Trump administration has had to back down from a lot of tariffs, partly for legal reasons, partly for economic reasons. And certainly the biggest arena of the trade war, which is with China, has really achieved nothing.
2: United States Senator and Sydney University Associate Professor David Smith speaking there to The Wire's Thomas Kudus.
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2: A new documentary aims to return one of the leading Scandinavian filmmakers to a wider international audience. Becoming Bo Widerberg chronicles the career of a director whose independent films were once feted by Cannes and many other overseas film festivals, but whose work is largely unknown now outside of his native country. This is surprising as his films remain contemporary, with their focus upon the class struggle and the pursuit of personal freedom. I asked the director of Becoming Bo Widerberg, Matthias Norberg, what inspired him to make this documentary.
10: For me, it became a personal journey. Widerberg was one of the big directors when I was at film school. And suddenly he disappeared. His films were extremely successful when they were released in the 60s and 70s. You could say with Man on the Roof, which is his first crime film in 1976, he more or less disappeared totally. And then he came back, and I met him a lot in the 90s. What happened? Why did he disappear? And why did he have problems to make films after 76? For me, it was a personal journey to find out how would the films work today. I knew, of course, a little bit, but I wanted to try to find the whole picture. And that was also why I got in touch with all his kids and all his ex-women. Yeah, and they were many. and they were extremely generous because I had good interviews and they really opened up and they gave me a lot of personal materials. Usually I don't direct, I produce. But I thought, together with my directing friend, Jon Aspe, we have said, well, we do this ourselves. Also, the spin-off of this has also been that his films were rescreened. When I started this journey, I was so fascinated because I thought the films were so modern. It felt like they were talking about the society of today, even if they are old. And I was extremely fascinated by his way of directing, you know, the presence of every character. But of course, he was extremely demanding. So we also found out why he had problems. And of course, I mean, he was also in conflict with Ingmar Bergman. He ruled the Swedish film industry.
2: With Unwitterberg, similar to quite a few, like the French New Wave filmmakers, say like Godard and Truffaut, was originally a film critic. Before his first feature, he was critical of the filmmaking establishment. In one article, he was scathing, saying that every new Swedish film was a disaster, that had absolutely no connection with modern society. What would you say was his main criticism?
10: He thought they were old-fashioned. He thought they didn't give the right picture of how Swedish society looked like. He thought Bergman was old-fashioned, and he criticized Bergman and his fellows in the same way as Truffaut criticized the French old directors. He went out from the studio and out to the reality. You know, he filmed in the streets or in the present apartments or wherever. You know, he also used a lot of amateurs or young actors.
2: This film, Raven's End, it really was the film that brought Unwitterberg international attention. It was very autobiographical, about working class Malmö. We wonder, it probably inspired some of the British kitchen sink dramas from the likes of Ken Loach. And it really looks at the sort of impact of poverty and how it can constrain people's lives.
10: Ken Loach loved Unwitterberg. I know Ken Loach. And we have also been discussing the old film from Unwitterberg. He has inspired a lot of the important directors in Europe, Ken Loach, Mike Leigh, Michael Haneke. And if you look at Ruben Östlund, when you talk about Widerberg, you know, he's doing like this, you know, he's the godfather of film. And the same thing goes with Roy Anderson, you know, and Roy Anderson you also used to work with Widerberg.
2: The working class struggle would be an important inspiration for the filmmaker. And during the 60s, we had the rise of the 68 protests around the world. And then you had this may have inspired him a little bit to make Adolin 31.
10: The interesting thing with Adolin 31 was actually that was shot in 69. You know, so he was extremely criticized by left movement. You could say he was a left-wing social democrat. We had a prime minister, Olof Palme, that was assassinated later. And he was part of the Palme movement, you could say. But the left-wing, you know, the communist movement at that time, the students, you know, the movements, I mean, they were extremely critical against that film, you know.
2: So about the is that kind of like the militancy of that leading to a position where you can never reconcile anything, so you just end up with conflict rather than actually ever resolving issues about economic equality?
10: Yeah, and he also dared to put things into you know, the working class people being interested in art. If you have seen Adolin 31, I mean, the young guy, I mean, he's interested in the French painters, you know, and in classical music and so forth. And when the film is actually about making a working class revolution, you know.
2: You've got working class characters that, you know, interested in, you know, they're interested in all the things everyone else is, you know, the sensuous stuff, you know, enjoyment.
10: Yeah. And so he liked the good life. At the same time, he was left wing, you know, but he thought that if you're left wing, you don't have to eat bad food.
2: Matthias Norberg, the director of Becoming Bo Widerberg, speaking there to Stephen Hill. This film will be part of the Nordic Film Festival, which will be screening nationally from July 23 to August 16th. This film will also be part of a retrospective of three Bo Widerberg films. For detailed session times, go to palacecinemas.com.au.

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In Sydney, The Wire is produced on Gadigal country of the Eora Nation and with the assistance of the Community Broadcasting Foundation. We're going to be back again tomorrow, so do tune in again. I'm Stephen Hill. Do stay well, and thanks for your company.

0: 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I'm visiting Canberra from the UK and I've been listening to Community Radio 2XX. 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
2: Yes, it is that time of the day. It is that time of the week. It's lunchbox time with me, Dave Barretta, right here on 2XXFM, People Powered Radio. Yeah. How you going? Long time no here. Yeah, I've been away for a bit. Was a bit under the weather there for a bit. I'm in recovery mode, which is good. So you will probably also notice a little bit of huskiness in the old voice, but hopefully that'll get back. I'll be back to my old self before you even know it. So today we're going to be doing a little bit of a shortened. Well, before I get into that, I want to say a big thank you out to Tash Halcrow, my wonderful co-presenter, keeping everything all locked down and keeping the ship in smooth sailing through rough waters. She's doing a wonderful job here at 2XXFM, and I'm proud to have her with us right here on the lunchbox. And she'll be back again tomorrow, hopefully. So let's cross fingers and make sure that she comes back and carries me as she usually does. we're going to be doing a little bit of a mini edition of Lunchbox today, while I'm sort of getting back on the hall, so to speak. And if this is your first time listening to 2XX, welcome. That's right, I'm talking to you. And if you're one of the people who tune in each and every week, thank you so much. So we're going to be playing some great tracks, and just a little bit before 1 o'clock, I'm going to tell you about the weather. Also, before I do the weather, I'll be also letting you know about the gig guide that's happening for this week, letting you know where bands are going to be playing over this weekend, and we'll be doing more of an extended hardcore version of that tomorrow. We'll also be coming back with a full show tomorrow, so don't worry about that. But thanks for listening to us anyway for this little bit of a shortened version of it. As I always say, we better get on with it really quickly. So let's get a big track on the go. And this one goes out to Santa, a great listener. Not the Santa, of course, but one a great bloke who is a colourful Canberra identity known as Santa. Big-time listener here to 2XXFM. Thank you so much, Santa, for your patronage. And this song goes out to him and his wonderful crewmates. This is Led Zeppelin, and it's called Trampled Underfoot. This is 2XXFM. We're always proud to be People Powered Radio.

And right there, that is Scorpions with The Cross. And before that, we had Living After Midnight with Judas Priest. And starting off the show, here's a big shout-out for Santa and his wonderful crew with Trampled Underfoot by Led Zeppelin. This is 2XXFM. My name's Dave Barretta. You're on Lunchbox for Thursday. Thanks for joining us, and I hope you're having a great day. Let's get on with another great track. And coming up right now is a classic, and this is a bit of Boston.

And right there, that's Bat Outta Hell by Meatloaf. And before that, we had Boston with More Than a Feeling. This is 2XXFM. You're with Dave Barretta, and this is Lunchbox. Okay, before I get to go, before I'm going to rush off on you guys, sorry about that, let's get a bit of weather on the go. So currently we're sitting at a temperature of 11 degrees, and I think that'll be probably our top for today, for Friday. After an overnight low of minus one, we should have a top of 12 for tomorrow, and it'll be mostly sunny. Partly cloudy for Saturday after an overnight low of minus one, and a maximum of 13. Cloudy for Sunday after an overnight low of 3 and a maximum of 13. For Monday after an overnight low of 1, we'll have a maximum of 15 and cloudy clear. For Tuesday after an overnight low of 1, we'll have a maximum of 12 and it'll be partly cloudy. A bit of rain for Wednesday after an overnight low of 3 and a maximum of 12. 70% chance of rain, most likely to rain.

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1: Hello, I'm Shannon Kirkwood. More jobs were added to the economy last month. The Australian Bureau of Statistics labour force data for June shows the unemployment rate held steady at 4.4%. There were 76,300 jobs added, while the number of hours worked by part-time workers rose. The number of unemployed rose too by 13,000, and combined with the growth in employment, the ABS says that led to the participation rate rising to 67%. People aged 55 to 64 years old had the largest annual growth in the participation rate. The federal government says a new Fair Work Court aims to provide simpler, fairer and faster justice for working Australians. The new court will be a specialist forum for resolving workplace relations disputes and will work with the Fair Work Commission. Prime Minister Anthony Albanese says specialist judges with workplace relations expertise will sit on the court.
2: Justice depends on the law being upheld. Yet there are still too many of the most vulnerable workers in this country being illegally underpaid because they cannot access or afford the justice that they are owed.
1: Thousands of Victorian state school educators are in Melbourne's CBD for a 24-hour strike. The group marched to State Parliament this morning, chanting for a fair pay deal. The group's demanding the government fully fund schools and make a revised offer. It's the second time Australian Education Union Victoria members have taken industrial action this year. It comes after union members voted not to accept the state government's latest offer of a 28.3% pay rise over 4 years. A new teaching approach is aiming to make it easier to incorporate Aboriginal languages into classrooms around the nation. Scarlett Coppola has the details.
3: Translingual Yarning Pedagogy is the name of the teaching model which has been unveiled by Curtin University researchers. It combines the traditional Aboriginal practice of storytelling and shared learning, yarning, with translanguaging that encourages students to draw on other language skills to communicate Aboriginal languages and nonverbal communication. The researchers say the approach supports a more flexible learning process where gestures can be used by young students with language to make meaning. A small number of the more than 250 Aboriginal languages which were once spoken across Australia are currently taught in Australian schools.
1: Overseas, three firefighters have died while battling wildfires in Sicily, southwestern France and central Spain this week. Crews have been fighting at least 50 blazes across Sicily. One firefighter lost his life. While in France, two firefighters died this week while fighting a blaze near Bordeaux Airport. Unions in France have been warning of crew exhaustion and a lack of resources. And another warning has been issued by police as snow closes roads in Tasmania's highlands. Temperatures fell below zero overnight. A severe weather warning for damaging winds is also in place for the state's far south from late this afternoon. Turning to sport, pole vaulter Nina Kennedy says she's expecting a strong showing from Australia's athletics team at the Commonwealth Games. The 29-year-old is hoping to defend her title in Glasgow and will carry the Australian flag at the opening ceremony tomorrow. She says there's a good group of young athletes coming through.
4: Especially leading into the Brisbane Olympics, I don't think they realise how good they're going to have it to have a home game. So I wish I was a little bit younger to potentially compete in those, but this is such a good stepping stone for their career.
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1: XXX acknowledges the traditional custodians of the land we broadcast from, the Ngunnawal and Ngambri people, and recognise their continuing connection to land, waters and culture. We pay our respects to their elders, past, present and emerging.

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I never knew that. 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
1: For real? 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
1: Yo.
0: Femininity is not a revelation.
1: Real.
0: But you don't need me for an explanation.
1: Yeah.

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1: Hello, I'm Shannon Kirkwood. A former New South Wales Jewish Board of Deputies president says the fear which preceded and followed the Bondi terror attack left him feeling like he'd let his children down. Sydney resident Leslie Berger has told the Royal Commission into Anti-Semitism and Social Cohesion his home had been graffitied with an inverted Nazi swastika in December 2024. He says there is a growing hostility against Israel in Australia, adding his children felt their home would be targeted when they learned about the Bondi terror attack.
2: Unfortunately, in the case of my family, because of what happened to our family home, it has definitely left us more vulnerable. It has meant that as other high-profile anti-Semitic attacks have happened, we have felt it more keenly.
1: The hearing continues. Foreign Minister Penny Wong says Australia will continue to register concerns about Chinese vessels engaging in destabilising actions in the South China Sea. Last night, China accused Minister Wong of hyping up tensions.
3: We urge the relevant countries to stop exaggerating tensions and stirring up confrontation, and to genuinely respect the efforts made by countries in the region to maintain peace.
1: That from the ABC. In a speech in Manila today, Minister Wong has again referred to China's test of a nuclear-capable missile in the South Pacific.
4: It comes in the context of a rapid military build-up of China's nuclear arsenal without the transparency or reassurance the region expects. So this is why Australia described the test as provocative and destabilising.
1: Australians who may need assistance with the upcoming census are being reassured support is available. The Australian Bureau of Statistics says it's committed to delivering an accessible 2026 census. Census National spokesperson Emily Walter says there's a range of accessible support options, such as Australian Sign Language video guides, pop-up hubs and information sessions. The census is on Tuesday, the 11th of August. It's held every 5 years and we'll be asking questions about age, country of birth, cultural background, living situation, work and education to help inform decisions around the needs of Australians. New York City Mayor Soron Mamdani has acknowledged he doesn't have the authority to arrest the Israeli Prime Minister over alleged war crimes. Mayor Mamdani had pledged to arrest Benjamin Netanyahu if he visited the city, but has now called on US officials to do so and hand Mr. Netanyahu over to the International Criminal Court. US President Donald Trump has said the Israeli Prime Minister would not be arrested while in the US. Mr. Mamdani has warned against moves in Washington seeking to pull apart the International Criminal Court.
5: What so many are looking for is a sense that there is, in fact, a rule of law across the world where there are crimes that are so grave that they offend all of humanity. And I believe that we should hold those who perpetrate them accountable, no matter who they are or where they're from.
1: New federal funding will help improve the health of people experiencing homelessness. Two research teams will utilise a $3.8 million grant. One will examine how mobile health and housing services deliver better outcomes for people experiencing unstable housing conditions. The second project will focus on the top end and the mental health and housing maintenance in a vulnerable group within the Aboriginal homeless population. National studies have demonstrated homelessness is closely linked to poorer physical and mental health outcomes. And briefly in sport, the Panthers will be without fullback Dylan Edwards for tonight's NRL clash against the Eels. Edwards has been ruled out due to a head cut sustained during last week's loss to the Broncos.
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8: Again, welcome to the program. 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First up today, Radio. Welcome to the program. From Week to Week, Continental Drift presents many new releases outside the mainstream, and I lean more towards organic and less highly produced commercial releases. My aim is to give some insight into what's really going on in our musical world, bringing you some new musical ideas, also

was the follow-up to the previous one from 2015 called Junun. So from the new album Ranja, this is Ishq e Majnun, and after that we're going to hear another song called Shikwa. Shia, Ben Tsur, Johnny Greenwood and the Rajasthan Express.

Two tracks from what is really quite an infectious and likeable album called Ranja, R-A-N-J-H-A. And it's by Shia Bensour, Radiohead guitarist Johnny Greenwood, and the Rajasthan Express, just released at the beginning of May. Bit of change of direction now. We're going to Melbourne. Firstly, to hear from Estudiantina of Melbourne, a very active group reinvigorating the essence of traditional Greek music. They formed about 2 years ago, and their latest album is called Ta Nisia, The Islands.

That's the Kanun virtuoso, composer and music researcher Eliana Pizzicaki from her debut album Aroma. The music spans Crete, the Balkans and a bit of ethno jazz as well. The subtitle for the record is A Musical Journey Through Memory and the Senses. We heard a ballad from Eliana Pizzicaki. That album released back in April last year. And before that, we heard from the Melbourne group Estudiantina of Melbourne from their album released back in March called Ta Nisia, The Islands, and My Playful Dark Beauty is the translation of the song we heard. You're listening to Continental Drift. It's Gary Havrillay with you, coming to you via the Community Radio Network. And the program is made primarily for 3BBR in West Gippsland, a two-hour version, which you can chase up online if you want to hear more. It's been a while since I've thanked my good friend and helper with this program, Roger Holdsworth, who does a wonderful program on PBS Community Radio in Melbourne. Among many facets, Roger is one of the adjudicators with the Trans Global Music Charts, and he forwards a lot of the new releases that come his way to me and a few others, and this program wouldn't be the same without his contribution. So once again, thank you, Roger. It's great to be able to share new releases with you. Next to an Ethiopian saxophonist called Girma Voldemichael. He grew up in extreme poverty and was gifted a clarinet as a teenager and told to learn it, and then survived the political and cultural oppression of the Derg regime until 1991, when he left for the USA on tour with Mulatu Astatke in the Ethio Stars Band. That band took Ethio jazz out to the world, and Girma Voldemichael sought asylum while in the US and then ended up in Canada. So we're going to hear from this new release, which is pretty accessible music. The album's called My Longing, Naf Kote, and this tune translates to Bury Me in Secret.

That's the title tune, Massa, from the album by Fatoumata Diawara. And thematically, it addresses various societal issues. The deterioration of human relationships, betrayal, disappointment and jealousy, particularly within polygamous families prevalent in her home country of Mali and throughout West Africa. Fatoumata Diawara. That's quite a new release, that one. And before that, we heard from the Ethiopian saxophonist now residing in Canada. His name is Girma Voldemichael, and his new album is called My Longing, or Nafkote, N-A-F-Q-O-T-E. I mentioned Roger Holdsworth before, and listening to his program recently, I was reminded of this wonderful single that came out from the Colombian group Cimarron. Ana Vado is the singer and leads that group, which for over 25 years has carried the music of the Orinoco River across the world. The single released earlier this year is from a forthcoming album, and at its centre is the Cuitiplas, a bamboo percussion instrument from central Venezuela. And the title of this tune, Superba, refers to a species of orchid native to both Colombia and Venezuela. This is the group Cimarron.

0: you've got to admit that's a really interesting sound. And it's from a duo, Carolina Dufau and Lila Fraser. The duo is called Corcanha, C-O-C-A-N-H-A, and they sing in Occitan, the language the French state long sought to erase. And it draws on the activism of groups labelled eco-terrorists by the French government. They draw on folk from a range of eras, and they play that buzzy stringed drum called the tambourin à cordes, Corcanha. And their release here is called Flamme Folklore. It's their third album with considerable input from the renowned Catalan producer Raoul Refray. Before that, from Colombia and the group Cimarron, we heard a recent single from them called Superba. Certainly looking forward to their next album.
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0: Well, now we're going to hear some of the work of the Turkish ney player Kutsi Erguna and also the jazz pianist Yorgos Bereris. To get there, though, we're going to first hear from a concert recorded in the House of Music at the Festival of Southern Music in Nanterre, which is on the outskirts of Paris. And this includes Yusuf Bilgin, who's the Sufi singer, Pepe de Granada, a flamenco singer, Kutsi Erguna on ney, Pedro Soler, a Spanish guitar, Georges Kazazian on oud, Reno Garcia Fons on double bass, and Kevian Cimarani on percussion. Quite an amazing concert, and this is the Bulleria. The album's called Le Concert de Nanterre.

You're listening to Continental Drift, a program of music of the world. And the last two pieces you just heard included the Turkish ney player Kutsi Erguna. The first of them was a concert given in Paris around about 1997, and the disc is just called Le Concert du Nanterre. And it featured not only Kutsi Erguna, but the flamenco singer Pepe de Granada. Also on that concert was the Sufi singer Yusuf Bilgin and oud, Spanish guitar, double bass by Reno Garcia Fons, and the percussion of one of the Cemarani brothers. So there you go. An amazing concert that was. We heard a buleria. And lastly there, Solitude, a piece from a very new album, once again with Kutsi Erguna, and it's a tribute to Georges Ivanovich Gurdjieff, whose teachings focused on working on oneself and on consciousness. And Kutsi Erguna drew on audio archives in collaboration with oud player Tristan Driessens from Belgium and the pianist from Greece, Yorgos Bereris. The album's called Remembrance of a Forgotten Path. We're going to continue with some of the work of Yorgos Bereris. He has a separate new album called Sea in Common. That's S-E-A-C, I presume, in the Mediterranean Sea. We're going to hear a piece called Korsen from this album. And included in this ensemble with Bereris on piano is a double bass player, drummer, and viola and violin player.

0: So there's the versatile Greek jazz pianist Yorgos Berreris from his new album called Sea in Common. And that's Continental Drift for this week, coming to you via the Community Radio Network. I'm Gary Havrillay. As I always tell you, you can look up the playlist online by doing a search for Continental Drift CRN. Have a great week. I'll catch you next time.
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3: Good afternoon. I'm Shannon Kirkwood. The Prime Minister has accused the Liberals, Nationals and One Nation of importing an attention-seeking culture. Speaking at the Labor conference in Adelaide today, Anthony Albanese says his party is on a different path and is delivering for Australians.
4: We choose progress over protest. We choose purpose over chaos. We choose unity over division. We choose outcomes over outrage. We choose real change that makes a real difference.
3: Mr. Albanese has also used his address to announce an expansion of the Commonwealth PRAC payment, which he says will provide cost of living relief for students and support Australia's future healthcare workers. He's also announced a new Fair Work Court, which will provide simpler, fairer and faster justice for working Australians. The Northern Territory government has tabled its legislation today, which legalises voluntary assisted dying. If passed, it will make the NT the last jurisdiction in Australia to legalise voluntary assisted dying. The Australian Christian Lobby says it remains committed to fighting the bill. Climate activists won't be forced to give energy giant Woodside documents about a stink bomb protest in Perth 3 years ago, with the story Scarlett Coppola.
5: Woodside has failed in its Supreme Court bid to force the climate campaigners to hand over documents about the planning of the protest, which led to the evacuation of the company's headquarters in Perth in 2023. Three activists who were sentenced over the incident were named in a civil suit brought by the company. It had been seeking documents which would provide some answers as to who was involved in the planning, preparation and or execution of the protest. One of the campaigners said today's Supreme Court ruling is humiliating for Woodside.
3: Australia has been identified as one of three nations with the greatest well-being. The international study led by Charles Darwin and Griffith Universities found health is now the biggest contributor to well-being in Australia. Tasmania, Queensland and the Northern Territory had the lowest levels of well-being compared to other jurisdictions. Data from 48 countries across more than 20 years was analysed on how well-being evolved and what factors mattered most for people's quality of life. FarmSafe Australia's National Farm Safety Week campaign is targeting the attitudes towards ensuring consistent farm safety. Josie Chester of FarmSafe Australia says the best way for children to understand the importance of making safe choices is for adults to lead by example.
6: Behaviour on farms does get copied, and that is how young people learn. There are so many risks on a farm, and it's really important that we all look out for each other.
3: Ms. Chester is one of six farmers who are part of this week's campaign, sharing stories on the value of farm safety. Seven emergency services specialists from Western Australia will arrive in the US tomorrow to assist with firefighting efforts. The group is part of a 74-strong national contingent, which will be based in Boise, Idaho. More than 20,000 firefighters and support personnel are involved in fighting more than 70 major fires, which are burning across the United States. And in sport, Essendon's interim coach Dean Solomon says Nate Caddy is right to go for Saturday's AFL clash against Hawthorn. Caddy was hospitalised during last week's win over GWS due to an elevated heart rate. He has been given the all clear by medical staff. Adelaide and Collingwood will open round 20 of the AFL tonight.
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7: It's a massive year here at 2XX. We are officially 50 years young. 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
1: 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My name is Cameron Menegoni, and I'll be here with you across this next hour to bring to you 60 minutes of all new Australian music. 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

or a musician keen to reach a bigger audience, check out our website, amrap.org.au, and drop us a line. But coming your way on the program today, Dance Club Sound from Baby Snazzy. We'll be hearing from alt-rock revivalists Blush, as well as a tender new tune from Alex the Astronaut. All of that and more coming your way here on The Local Source today. Let's get into it with a track coming from Sydney's own indie rock outfit, Marlophone. This one's called Nintendo Era Hero. Stick around, you're here on The Local Source.

You are tuned into The Local Source. My name is Cameron Menegoni. I'm hanging out here with you today, taking you through this hour of all Australian music. Hope you're having a good time. At the top there, a brand new tune from a recently established Sydney Eora three-piece. They go by the name of Marlophone and bring together members of previous and current bands like Key Out and Imperial Broad. The track there, Nintendo Era Hero, will be the opening tune of their debut record, which is just around the corner. You got to love it when a song kicks off with some great harmonic feedback. You know you're in good hands. Of course, there, thanks to Marlophone, once again, with Nintendo Era Hero. In the middle, we were hanging out in Borloo, Perth, with the outfit who go by the name of Solstice. They released their debut EP late last year, and the first single to come since the release of that extended player comes in the form of Real Time, picking up where Marlophone left off with some vivacious guitar sounds. And also in the mix there as well, just on the tail end, we did hear from one of Australia's most prolific musicians and production royalty, I should also add to that credit. Some of you might know Tom Eansek as a member of Big Scary, maybe even as No Mono, or maybe just as a production engineer whiz. But under the alias of Number One Dads, Tom has the ability to express himself. And after a profound personal appeal, which saw Tom relocating to England, Number One Dads has made itself known once again, a string-laden, blue-eyed soul piece with Motown in its bones. The track there, Already Something, by Number One Dads. Before we go any further, I do want to say a big thank you, of course, to the team at the Community Radio Network for their tireless efforts behind the scenes in getting this program and many others like it out into the ether through the four pockets of Australiana. So let's just keep the tunes flowing. Here is something now from the central coast of New South Wales, a vibrant singer-songwriter. This one from Ruby Archer, it's called Oh So Cynical. You're here on The Local Source.

seen it all before. Nothing could ever change the way I feel about I wanting more. Give me a 74-inch yacht and a pension fund to retire.

A brand new track there from Alex the Astronaut, marking a new chapter in their life as well. The tune In Nashville imagined a version of the famous Tennessee city built upon daydreams and rhinestone vests. There is a new EP from Alex the Astronaut just around the corner. Once again, there, the track In Nashville. At the top of that bracket from Ruby Archer, hailing from the Central Coast, a musician who has been brewing her own musical magic since childhood. Oh So Cynical was that number. And we also heard, in the middle, a outfit who hail from Boona, a rural town in the scenic rim of Queensland, from Swan Pond. The track Their Believer is what we heard. My name is Cameron Menegoni. You are here on The Local Source. A big shout out to your local community radio station as well for airing this program. And don't forget, if you are an Australian musician somewhere out there in the land of Oz and you're wondering just how to tackle community radio and open some new doors, amrap.org.au is the website to go to and connect with community radio broadcasters all over the country. There is so much more to come still on the program today, including a brand new track from King Gizzard and the Lizard Wizard before we are through. And there is never enough time to go through all the gems that are available on amrap.org.au. So I have to always knock down a couple of potential, dare I say, chart stormers, because, hey, there's only 60 minutes in an hour, and that's only one time of the week. Look, I'll just stop the yapping, and we're going to hear now from a endearingly scrappy outfit who hail from Fremantle in WA. It's almost a mixture of jangle pop with some alt country strains thrown in the mix as well. This one here comes from Spice World. Their record is due out in October. This is a taste of it from the double A side that they recently put out. This is a track called Bull's Tools. Stick around. You're here on The Local Source. Don't go anywhere.

0: There is always an array of flavors and textures here on The Local Source each and every week, and I'm happy to be the vessel of which you are hearing all this great Australian music at the top there from Cross Country Scamps, Spice World. They're based in Fremantle in WA, but their upcoming record, Purple Patch, will be a release on Rough Skies Records, the label in Hobart, home to Rabbit, The Native Cats, 208 Liter Containers, and many more. The track that we did here from Spice World, that's a tune called Bull's Tools. In the middle, another Perth Borloo four-piece, this time from out of Blush, channeling their feminine rage into an unapologetically loud 90s-inspired grunge number. Soft melody, but a serious bite. The track there from Blush is called My Mind. And we also heard from Mianjin, Brisbane, a high-energy fusion of Jersey club, electro, and dance music, which is primarily built for clubs, festivals, and fast-moving dance floors, from Baby Snazzy, Body on Me, Boom Boom Boom is the name of that track there. We are nearing the end of the program. Still a couple of tunes I want to try and squeeze in before we are through. Here is something from out of Melbourne, and seeing as how we're on a bit of a soul trip today, this one brings together your favorite moments of just R&B and hip-hop and a bit of jazz to create a powerful and seductive groove. This one here from Honey Blue, it's called Make You Proud.
1: Proud?

You are tuned into the local source in these last few minutes of the show. In your ears just then, a beatmaker from out of Eora, Sydney, from Harrison Ray. The 2025 mixtape is out now. Dio is that galactophonic array of synthesizers and Mind Eye Beat production. We also heard from Honey Blue with Make You Proud as well. I've got one last track for you today. This one comes from King Gizzard and the Lizard Wizard. This is a track called Level 5. Same time, same place next week on your favorite community radio station. My name is Cameron Menegoni. You have been tuned into The Local Source.

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2: Hello, I'm Alyssa Delfs. The Minister for Employment says the Labor government is pushing forward with plans to establish a new Fair Work Court. The Prime Minister, Anthony Albanese, announced the new court during the Labor conference today and says it's a specialist forum for resolving workplace relations disputes and will work with the Fair Work Commission. Amanda Rishworth hopes it will be up and running as soon as possible.
3: Look, we of course need to take the time to design, to pass the legislation and to look at how we can get it up and running. We want to do this quickly. This is a piece of unfinished business and we're committed to work as swiftly as possible, but we do want to get the details right.
2: Advocates have warned that Pauline Hanson's framing of domestic violence is dangerous. It comes as the leader of One Nation denied downplaying the scourge of DV after labelling the issue a two-way street yesterday, saying her comments had been taken out of context. Today, Sex Discrimination Commissioner Anna Cody says she was sorry Senator Hanson has also experienced domestic violence, with the national crisis affecting one in four women and girls in Australia. But in her statement, she also says any suggestion that victim survivors share the blame is harmful, wrong and dangerous. And if you need help, you can call the National Domestic Violence Hotline 1-800-RESPECT on 1-800-737-732. Researchers are working to improve the health of people experiencing homelessness. Shannon Kirkwood reports.
4: Two research teams are utilising a $3.8 million federal grant. One will examine how mobile health and housing services deliver better outcomes for people experiencing unstable housing conditions. The second project will focus on the top end and the mental health and housing maintenance in a vulnerable group within the Aboriginal homeless population. National studies have demonstrated homelessness is closely linked to poorer physical and mental health outcomes.
2: One of the world's biggest data centre operators will launch an Australian hub to research and address some of the nation's biggest problems, including bushfires and floods. Today, NTT Data unveiled its innovation centre in Sydney, announcing universities, government agencies, startups and firms would be invited to use the venue to collaborate on projects. Research conducted by the centre could include everything from environmental initiatives to cybersecurity. Firefighters from New South Wales are set to travel to the United States to help battle the California wildfires. The state's Royal Fire Service has confirmed 24 will be deployed to assist, including 26 incident management and specialist firefighters. They're part of a group of 74 Australians who were formally requested by the National Interagency Fire Centre in America. More than 72 wildfires are currently burning and have destroyed millions of hectares of land across the US. And in sport, Commonwealth Games swimming gold medalist Tim Hodge says he's honoured to be selected as Australia's baton bearer for the Glasgow Commonwealth Games.
5: This will be something that, whilst it's not necessarily achievable simply by physical success or might or things like that, to be able to say that I was the first baton bearer for Australia is something that I'll be able to hold on to for the rest of my life.
2: Nina Kennedy has been named as the nation's flag bearer. The pair will lead Australia into the game's opening ceremony tomorrow. And in NRL, Newcastle and the Sydney Roosters will come together to honour late night's halfback Scott Giroux ahead of their Round 21 NRL game. He passed away last Saturday, about 13 years after first being diagnosed with cancer. Tomorrow night, the Knights and the Roosters will wear black armbands to honour him and observe a minute's silence before kick-off.
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7: Hi, I'm Maeve Wingate, a long-time subscriber and supporter of Community Radio 2XX. I was a volunteer with 2XX way back in 1978 through to 2000. And I want to say happy 50th birthday. Keep going strong.

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tried the rear thruster. It's got nothing to give. I've got to tell you, baby, that we're not gonna live. There's so-

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1: Hello, I'm Alyssa Delfs. Origin has apologised after confirming that a hack, which took place yesterday, did in fact access some energy customers' partial bank account data and addresses. In a statement to the ASX this afternoon, the company says impacted data could include name, address, date of birth, contact phone number, account information, and the last four digits of a credit card or three digits of a bank account. Origin adds that incomplete credit card or bank information cannot be used to make purchases or access accounts. They say they'll provide more information to customers once they confirm who's been affected. The ACT's Education Minister has resigned this afternoon after an Integrity Commission report revealed findings of corruption in relation to two staff in her portfolio. In a video posted on social media, Yvette Berry says she'll take full responsibility for the findings.
2: Today, the Integrity Commissioner handed his report on the Kingfisher investigation to the Legislative Assembly. The Commission has made no findings against me. Regardless, I have made the decision to resign from my position in Cabinet. I spoke to the Chief Minister a moment ago to let him know. I will sit on the back bench and continue to serve the people of Ginninderra.
1: FarmSafe Australia says openness around farm safety will lead to better outcomes among young farmers. As part of their campaign for National Farm Safety Week, Josie Chester believes young farmers should have more input about their safety.
3: It'll be really nice to see the next generation feeling comfortable talking about farm safety and sharing their ideas.
1: Miss Chester is one of six farmers partnering with the organisation, sharing experiences to make farming safer. Australia's agriculture industry has a fatality rate of 13.7 deaths per 100,000, making it one of Australia's most dangerous industries. A new approach will help teachers bring Aboriginal languages into classrooms around the nation. Scarlett Coppola has more.
4: Translingual Yarning Pedagogy is the name of the teaching model which has been unveiled by Curtin University researchers. It combines the traditional Aboriginal practice of storytelling and shared learning, yarning, with translanguaging that encourages students to draw on other language skills to communicate Aboriginal languages and nonverbal communication. The researchers say the approach supports a more flexible learning process where gestures can be used by young students with language to make meaning. A small number of the more than 250 Aboriginal languages which were once spoken across Australia are currently taught in Australian schools.
1: And showers are on the cards for the southeast again tomorrow with clear conditions elsewhere. The Bureau of Meteorology's Jonathan Howe has the details for the weather to end the working week.
5: Can see a cold front clearing away during the morning from the southeast of the country. Showers will ease initially across parts of southern Victoria and Tasmania, but they will redevelop and become more widespread into the afternoon. That's as another trough approaches from the southwest, with more gusty winds to follow, but that colder air is finally moving away from the country as you head towards the weekend.
1: And taking a look at sport in NBL, Melbourne United have snagged another Australian NBA player, with Luke Travers signing to return to the NBL club on a two-year deal. The 24-year-old has spent the past 2 years in the United States, splitting his time between the Cleveland Cavaliers and their G League side, the Cleveland Charge. And in NRL, the Panthers will be without fullback Dylan Edwards for tonight's NRL clash against the Eels. Edwards has been ruled out due to a head cut sustained during last week's loss to the Broncos.
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2: 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Going strong.
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0: sleep. 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
0: The dread that I'm dying from drinking to deal with the devil that dances to dwell on my death is a dagger too deep for a doctor to treat or a dropping of dose in despair and defeat. But I don't want to die in the death that I dug, and I don't want to dwell in the dark as I dream of the demon that dresses in days.

0: fuck up.
1: 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Fuck.

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1: Hello, I'm Alyssa Delfs. A rabbi has pled for more compassion and says Jewish Australians are isolated from social settings and forced to conceal parts of their identity. Rabbi Alison Konya from the Union for Progressive Judaism addressed the Royal Commission on Anti-Semitism and Social Cohesion today, calling for people from all sides to have more sympathy for one another.
2: Why is it not that we can feel compassion for innocent Palestinian children and innocent Israeli children? Why is one life and one people more available, more valuable than another?
1: 11 staff members have become sick at the Flinders Medical Centre Emergency Department after mosquito repellent was accidentally released. One person is in a serious but stable condition, and SA Health say no patients have been affected. Speaking to the ABC, SA Health Chief Executive Robin Lawrence explained what unfolded.
3: Standing is that staff, as they do, were just going through somebody's belongings to make sure that there's nothing in there that was a safety risk to the patient when they were left alone, and that in doing that, the lid was knocked off the repellent and it released itself.
1: Public school educators have flooded the streets of Melbourne for the second time in months over pay and conditions, causing widespread class disruptions.
4: What do we want?
5: A fair deal.
4: When do we want it?
5: Now.
4: What do we want?
5: A fair deal.
4: When do we want it?
5: Now.
1: About 20,000 Victorian teachers, support staff and school leaders marched through the city centre today after walking off the job across the state. A sea of protesters draped in the Australian Education Union's signature red gathered at the intersection of Bourke and Swanston Streets, chanting, cheering and distributing flyers as they walked up to State Government House. Researchers are working to improve the health of people experiencing homelessness. Shannon Kirkwood has more.
6: Two research teams are utilising a $3.8 million federal grant. One will examine how mobile health and housing services deliver better outcomes for people experiencing unstable housing conditions. The second project will focus on the top end and the mental health and housing maintenance in a vulnerable group within the Aboriginal homeless population. National studies have demonstrated homelessness is closely linked to poorer physical and mental health outcomes.
1: Work is underway to remove a massive Pam the Bird graffiti tag painted on a major bridge in Victoria. Painters arrived at Balti Bridge this morning to undertake the sky-high job of abseiling down to cover up the act of vandalism. A serial prankster and alleged vandal is accused of the July 7 paint job after they allegedly scaled the bridge to spray paint their infamous giant cartoon bird. The graffiti covers about 200 square metres of the bridge, which is roughly the area size of the typical family home. It will take workers about 40 minutes to climb up the pylon's internal stairs with their equipment to paint over the graffiti. And taking a look at sport, Les Kiss has unveiled his first ever Wallabies squad selection ahead of Australia's upcoming test against Japan. Kiss recalled Luke Arne's Salakai Lotto in his first big move as the newly installed Wallabies coach. Harry Wilson also remains on as captain, which Kiss says was the right choice.
7: I've talked about making sure we keep some things really consistent, and I'm happy with Harry. I spoke to Harry yesterday and he's willing and able to, and wants to do the job, so I'm really happy with what he's done so far. 23 tests, I think, out of 39 he's been a captain now, so I think he's growing.
1: Essendon's interim coach, Dean Solomon, says Nate Caddy is right for Saturday's AFL clash against Hawthorn. Caddy was hospitalised during last week's win over GWS due to an elevated heart rate. He's been given the all clear by medical staff. Adelaide and Collingwood open round 20 of the AFL tonight.
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10: 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Tonight our guest is Peter. Peter is an Australian musician, environmentalist, activist and former politician. Back in the 1970s, Peter became the lead singer of the Australian rock band Midnight Oil. Now, tonight we are going to learn a little bit about his life story and passions. Welcome to the Confab with Michael G.

0: Peter, welcome to 2XX, good sir. How are you?
1: Yeah, I'm good, thanks, Michael.
0: We played your first track that you selected for the program. Would you like to introduce the track? Who is the performer? And most importantly, why did you select that track as your first track?
1: Well, it was a bit self-indulgent because it's me with my second band, The Alter Egos, on the last record that I did called True North. And the track is Innocence. It's got a part one and a part two. We've just listened to part one. And the reason I chose it was that it represents distillation for me as best as I could make of how I feel about what's going on in the world, the things that are important to me, set within a musical context, but also on an issue which I think is pervading for us all, the issue of how do we live in balance with the planet, the big pressures of the climate crisis that's coming our way. And I was really happy with the way it came out and ended up, and I thought that everybody that played on it, you know, did a pretty cracking job. So I thought, well, why not have it as one of the ones to listen to?
0: Now, Peter, you said to me before we recorded today's program that you can remember a long way back as a young child. Tell me, your mum and dad, were they born here in Australia or did they come to Australia?
1: No, so both my parents were third and fourth generation Australians. They were born here. My mum grew up in the Southern Highlands of New South Wales. My dad was actually born in Papua New Guinea but ended up living in Australia after World War II. And we grew up on the North Shore of Sydney through the 50s and the 60s until I left school and left home and then went to Canberra to study as an arts law student at the ANU.
0: Well, we'll cover that journey that you took to get to that point shortly. But your mum and dad, did your mum and dad both?
1: In the Highlands of New South Wales. My dad was actually born in Papua New Guinea but ended up living in Australia after World War II. And we grew up on the North Shore of Sydney through the 50s and the 60s until I left school and left home and then went to Canberra to study as an arts law student at the ANU.
0: Well,

0: some of my better off friends, the mothers at that time weren't working, but my mum was amongst the first cohort of women who had been recruited into the armed forces during World War II, sort of early 1940s through to 1945 when the war ended. And when they were released from whether they were working in the Air Force or the Army or whatever, and most of it was in support sort of capacities and jobs in Australia, they were given the opportunity, if they had a reasonable graduation mark, to go to university. And so she was, along with some of her friends, amongst the first generation of women who actually studied. She went to the University of Sydney. She did a course called Armoury, which back in the day was more like a slightly sophisticated matron in a hospital type course, but it became the precursor to social work. And she became a social worker and worked professionally as a social worker up until the time she passed away. And my dad was a business manager. He actually left home relatively early. He didn't study at uni at all. He started working as a salesman for various companies around Sydney and ended up working for a big paints and chemical company, and he managed the Sydney office. So, yeah, they both worked. My mum a little less full-time than my dad from memory, but I certainly was used to coming home either to an empty house or going to my grandparents who lived around the corner from us in West Pymble and, you know, doing my homework and mucking around and playing outside. And then eventually mum would show up and, you know, we'd have a bite to eat and the night would unfold.
1: And what was your early memories of primary school in the North Shore?
0: I went to Gordon West Primary, which is on the western side of the North Shore for people that know Sydney at all. It's the western side of the railway line, so it was a newer suburb, smaller blocks, and people who were looking to improve their lives, I guess, were living there. The school itself was really fantastic in as much as it had a lot of outside play areas, trees, little bits of bush down the back where the oval was, and because it was a very new school, the principal took it upon themselves to planted out with trees, which if you drive past today, you can see how fantastic it is. And in the years that I were there, which is a very long time ago now, we were pressed into tree planting. So this was long before my subsequent experiences with forests and tree planting and the bush and so on. And it was a happy place. I mean, I think it was a really good suburb to grow up in. We walked to school or rode our bikes. There were little bush blocks and bush valleys around about the place. I know that's where I got my deep love for nature. And, yeah, as far as I was concerned, the teachers were terrific and I was happy there.
1: Were there any special teachers in that period in your life that influenced you or were memorable?
0: Not really. I think I can remember a couple of the names, and they were terrific teachers, but not in the sense, I think, that you mean the question. I think the stronger influences in my life at that point in time, apart from growing up in a family, my mum and dad, would have been my mother's father, my grandfather on my mum's side. And my grandparents had come down from the Highlands to live closer to my mum, and they used to look after us a bit and do the, you know, looking after the little people thing while mum was at work. And I really respected and liked the way that they conducted themselves. I realise now in retrospect, you know, I didn't really know at the time, you're just a kid, but it was just something about the quiet purpose of that household. They were always doing something. He had a garage workshop out the back where he was busy making things. They grew veggies. They cooked their own food. They'd lived through the Depression, people of that generation, which is such a long time ago now, but I suppose in their own minds it was still pretty fresh indentation. Plus, he'd served in World War I as well. He'd been wounded, but he was a very quiet, dignified, purposeful person, and I realised a bit of that rubbed off on me as someone to be impressed by in later life.
1: Was your grandfather Australian in the sense of born here in Australia, or did he migrate to Australia?
0: No, he was born here. He was born in Bondi, actually.
1: And what was, you were saying that you, they had a sense about their life and the world around them. Was there any really thing special, any lessons that you learnt from your granddad in particular that has stayed with you?
0: Well, I think they were very stoic people. You know, he was a dentist by training and wanted to be an engineer.

0: He was an intelligent man, but he was quiet and unassuming. He never sort of beat his chest the whole time. He'd been through a hell of a lot. He was very community-minded, but I never heard him whinge or complain. And I think they bore their infirmities, and there were plenty of them, with a considerable amount of graciousness, and they were interested in others. And I mean, in a little, you know, in a way you might say that they're in quite a contradiction of the modern era that we are in now, where people are very upfront about themselves and, you know, I'm being the true me and, you know, sharing everything and all and sundry, which, by the way, I think in some ways is quite healthy up to a point. But they weren't so much guarded as they just got on with it. And I think I probably carried that with me a little bit over my years.
1: And in that part of Sydney, was it a pretty much a white suburb, or were there different cultures coming into the suburb in that period of your life?
0: No, it was basically European. I mean, interestingly, when I got out of the federal parliament, which is much later on in the day, and I did my own autobiography, I went back and did a bit of research, because I seem to remember as kids when we played down in the Lane Cove River Valley that I sort of just had a feeling that people had been around there, or that there were, you know, there were footpaths, there were little paths through the bush that we followed. And it took me, you know, forever to, of course, work out that in actual fact, there were still some small bands of First Nations people, Aboriginal people, who were living in some of the more remote gullies. I mean, essentially what happened up there is it's the same story as in many parts of Australia. It's either a highway, a road, or a railway gets pushed through, and then the land gets released for housing. The North Shore was quite an affluent part of Sydney back in the day, but on the verges it was less so, because that's where the new housing developments were, and we were in one of those. And it was mainly European, and a lot of people returned service people from the war. Yeah, apart from the ghostly footsteps of Aboriginal people, the rest of it was fairly straight up and down, white.
1: And in your primary school period in your life, what were your outside engagement, entertainment? What kept you occupied outside of school in that early years?
0: Well, I was pretty active as a young kid. I used to love being outside, playing with my mates, playing with my brothers. We had bikes. There was a big quarry close by to where we lived, which was no longer being used, but it was a fantastic place to, you know, run around doing all sorts of, getting up to all sorts of mischief. Lots of sport, and I joined the Scouts early on. I think I was encouraged to, probably by my parents, who were well and truly over the hyperactivity in the house. And so I spent a great deal of my younger years in the outdoors. I loved testing myself, whether it was climbing or kayaking or surfing. After a while, I took up surfing, which I really loved. And that and getting into choirs, I got into choirs quite early on. First church choirs when I was still in primary school, because they were looking for boy sopranos, and even then the church wasn't considered that much of a place to go to. But I think I just, you know, I ended up there, and I really loved singing. I loved that music when the organ sort of kicked into gear, and it was almost like a tuneful semi-trailer, really something to hear. So those two things pretty much kept me occupied through my childhood.
1: Really, going to church was just purely the music drive, or was it any religious part of your life at that point?
0: The family wasn't specifically religious, although we had gone off to Sunday school and occasionally showed up at the local Anglican or Uniting Church in the suburb. But, of course, I was in church every Sunday, sometimes twice a Sunday. And I went through a period where I was probably more conventionally religious than what I am now. Went to some youth camps and things of that sort, was involved in youth groups, partly to meet girls, you know, but also to get to the deeper truths.
1: And were your mum and dad supportive of your early engagement in music, or were they just interested that you were interested in an activity?
0: Oh, I think they were just trying to get me out of the house, you know. I think that, and I've chatted to my brothers about it. I mean, I'm one of three boys, I'm the eldest. And we were all pretty energetic, and I'm not going to say that we were hypermanic, although maybe we were, but we would have been a handful, you know. And I think particularly in those ages from about maybe 8 or 9 through to about 16, when you've got a lot of pent-up energy and testosterone starting to flow through your body and so on, anything to get us out and involved in something would have been probably the order of the day.
1: Now, Petty, you've left primary school. You're now into high school. What was your first impressions of going to high school? Was it a mixed school or did you go to public or private?
0: No, I went to a boys-only private school in the north of Sydney and then the end of the northern suburbs called Barker College. I primarily went, well, I had no choice really. I went where I was sent, but my dad had always wanted his boys to go to a school like that. He hadn't been to a school like that, but his parents and family had. So he felt like he was redressing the sort of the historical gap, I suppose, in seeing that kind of education as being worthwhile. And at that time, I think it is true that, and it's still true today, but less so, people who go to those sorts of schools, and I have a number of colleagues that have, and I've got lots of friends that haven't, end up with a network of people that they can interact with later on when they leave school or when if they study. And for middle to upper middle class Australians, it's sort of, it's a soft trampoline to potentially having a relatively successful life, even if you're a bit slack and lazy or not that bright. So, you know, it was, I wasn't a great fan of my private school education, but my dad wanted us to go there. I would have happily gone to the local high school, which is where most of my mates went. But nevertheless, that was his wish, and we honoured it. It's now a co-ed school, but it's one of those very big, very expensive private schools that can provide fantastic facilities and a good education for people, but are still out of the reach of many Australians.
1: And from an academic perspective, what was interesting you from a study side in your high school period?
0: Look, I wasn't much of a student, Michael, to be honest. I mean, I mean, look, I did okay, and but I was always too easily distracted by what was going outside, you know, classroom. It could get very fidgety and, you know, just pretty much want to be running around, or when I got a bit older, heading to the beach. I did very much enjoy geography, and I put in a bit of effort with geography towards the end and was rewarded with good marks, and likewise English literature, no real scientific or mathematical events. And of course, there was music as well. We had a really good music teacher there, and I enjoyed that a lot. I mean, I learned to read music in a kind of haphazard fashion, but I just got to be exposed to the great canon of music over the ages. You know, what we might think of sort of as classical music, and you know, Mozart and Beethoven and so on. There's a lot more to it than that, but I certainly got the opportunity to listen to that, and also I sang in the Barker Choir for many, many years, and yeah, I did a few theatrical productions and mucked about a bit, but it wouldn't have been my happiest time. I mean, is adolescence happy for anybody? I met very few people that had an unblemished adolescence, and I think I was conscientious enough or dutiful enough to go and, you know, not get chucked out and try and make an effort, but I didn't consider it to be the best place on earth at the time, and I still don't.
1: Now, looking at a private school versus public schools and schools in general, that period of your life, two things, I suppose. From an environmental perspective, were they forward-thinking or not even mentioning the word environment in any of the studies that you're undertaking at high school?
0: No, they weren't necessarily particularly forward-thinking, but I wouldn't blame them so much for that, because I left school in 70, believe it or not. And it wasn't until 1972 that the first Earth Summit was held internationally. That was at Rio de Janeiro. It was called the Rio Earth Summit, which was really the first time, apart from specialist bushwalking people or scientists or naturalists, that the word environment was heard much at all. I think, yeah, look, the education at Barker was certainly comprehensive because they can afford good teachers and parents can afford the good books, as it were, in the day. We weren't learning from laptops. It was hierarchical, and it was modelled somewhat on the English public school system from back in the day, and it was all a bit silly. You know, we wore these straw hats, and you had to jump up and down and sing songs and about the house, and everyone took that sort of side of things very seriously. But I'm not wanting to be too scathing about it, because at the same time, there was a set of values that were imparted. They were Judeo-Christian to some extent, but the better part of it, you know, do unto others as you would have done unto yourself, and, you know, think about what people are going through and be aware of the circumstances of others. That wasn't denied there by any stretch. But it was a narrow band in terms of its gene pool, because it was solely made up of people from middle and upper middle class backgrounds on the North Shore and across into the Hills District of Sydney.
1: You mentioned, Peter, that the music teacher was someone who contributed a lot to your studies and the like. What was that? Why was she so special? Or so in a way that you can remember her?
0: Well, it's a he. His name is Alan Tregaskis. He was a very accomplished organist. And I think just seeing him get completely taken up with the business of playing an organ, you know, when an organist plays one of those big organs, everything's going, you know, they're pulling out the stops, they're actually playing the keyboards itself, they've got their feet underneath going on the big bass pedals. And the thing, it's an incredible sound, you know, it's utterly amazing. And he was so engrossed by it, you know, he, I think, was such a lover of the music that he was making that he forgot he was a teacher. He just became a muso, and it was good to be around.
1: And going from school back home, there, as you say, there was an expectation of your dad to do well at school. Around the table at home, were there any discussions around social issues? Your mum was well educated. Your father was sort of, in a sense, had achieved a lot in his life. Did you have chats about the world and the universe around you at home, or was it just basically come home, have lunch, go out or dinner or whatever it might be?
0: No, we had a lively home environment, which I think was fantastic and really shaped me to some extent, particularly the idea of, you know, having really kind of healthy and sometimes, you know, pretty spirited discussions about all sorts of things, including sex, drugs and religion, you know. And I think that my parents had different political persuasion. My mum was much more a Labour person, and my dad's background was more on the conservative side of politics, and his social group and family background led that way. So they weren't sitting down at the table basically echoing one another's views. They were having some great barneys about, you know, the issues of the day as well. And they had a circle of friends which was quite wide and made up of professional people, but some artists, not many, but professional people and others who had plenty to say about lots of stuff, and it was a good place. Coming to our place was where you could do that, both around the dinner table with the family, and then when people would drop by for a drink on the weekends. It was an open door house, which I actually really love. Sometimes a bit inconvenient for you, but nevertheless, always good fun.
1: Now, you said that you went to university here in Canberra. Was there an expectation of your mum and dad for that to proceed, that you would go from high school to uni?
0: Yeah, look, I think it, I'm not sure that it was a spoken expectation in the way that sometimes people have ringing in their ears when they head off to do whatever. But I think the understanding was that, you know, if you could, you should. And I finally sort of got a bit motivated towards the last year of the then HSC and managed to drag my equivalent ATAR up. So I did get into arts law at the universities in Sydney, but I decided to go to the ANU for a bunch of different reasons. I quite like the idea of getting out of town, and they originally had an admissions program where you didn't have to do that well in your final exams. If you could show that you were community-minded or, you know, a contributor, then they'd consider you. And so I'd gone down to have a look at the uni. I really loved it. I loved Canberra straight away as soon as I got there. So I decided to go there, and which is where I actually did most of my arts degree and about three-quarters of my law degree. And then subsequently, after I met the other guys who were forming what was then a band called Farm, but it became Midnight Oil, I then moved to Sydney and finished my law degree in Sydney.
1: Your mum and dad, were they still actively engaged in your studies, or, you know, what was that continuing relationship with you now going into a different sphere of learning and your narrative back at home? Was there a change in direction of your conversations with your mum and dad or not?
0: No, I don't think so. They were pretty hands-off in terms of my study. I mean, the only family involvement I really had that I can remember in my entire learning years was my middle brother, my younger brother, gave me a hand in trying to get through the lowest level of maths in the HSC, you know, because it certainly was my weak point, and he was pretty good at it. But they were very hands-off, and I think, I mean, parents, my wife and I probably fall into this category, much more hands-on in the modern era, but there's something refreshing about them saying, well, you know, off you go. we'll see you in 6 months, see how you go.
1: And Peter, before we go into part two of our chat today, in your time at the ANU, was there any experience, any knowledge that may have changed your thinking about the world and the universe and perhaps influenced the way you headed post-university?
0: Well, that's such an incisive question, Michael, but I think the answer's not in a really, like, you know, someone got up on a Monday and said such and such, and then I got up on Tuesday and said I'm going that way. But I did definitely benefit from the education that I received there in many ways. On the arts, humanities side of it, they had a course that was called, well, in the day it was called Man and the Environment. It would be called Humans, properly Humans and the Environment now. It was essentially a cross between, it was social geography, really, and it opened my eyes up to the interconnection between human culture, history, and how people inhabit spaces and what they do with them. And there's obviously some environmentalism in that. And on the law side, I mean, and I think it's still the case, but certainly then the ANU had some of the country's finest legal minds and academics. You know, I've often joked with friends, because I have a lot to do with the law and lawyers in my later life, and I often joke with people that I'm working with who are QCs or judges or whatever. I wish I'd paid a bit more attention. I didn't realise how wonderful these teachers were, but they're names that won't probably mean that much to people listening to our interviews. But, you know, Australia's leading constitutional law professor, or one of them, Leslie Zines, was teaching there. I mean, there were many people. They were very eminent. And even for students like me that tended to be out and about a bit, you know, I was going down trying to find a decent surf on the South Coast, or sitting around singing songs in someone's house somewhere when I should have been at the lecture series, some of it still did stick. And I think it ultimately, anything that you learn, whether it's how to do something, whether it's how something works, whether it's understanding history, or whether it's the expression of ideas, philosophy, whatever it might be, it's all useful. You know, you're never really quite sure where you're going to apply it later on. Sometimes you find it popping up in the most unusual and unexpected places. But everything I learned there was worthwhile. I just wish I'd learned a bit more.
1: On that note, Peter, could you introduce your second track? And I know who the performer is, but it could be your good self. And why did you select it?
0: Well, I went for an Oil song, simply because obviously that's a huge part of my life. And, you know, it's been an incredible experience for me to be a part of this band. Unfortunately, we've lost both Bonesy Hillman and now Rob Hurst, our drummer, over the last couple of years, and we miss them terribly. They're real brothers. But we were able to get through a lot of music making over time, and it really was big. You know, it had a lot of gravity, the Oils. But the reason I picked the song, it's not very well known at all, is that I was trying to think, did I ever mention Canberra in a song? And I realised I did in this particular song. So I think it's off Redneck Wonderland, from memory, maybe the record before that. But we did a remix, because one of those things that comes with bands where you have two or three songwriters or people with strong ideas about what should happen. Sometimes you end up with stuff that's as good as you can get, and other times, you know, you end up designing a camel. And I didn't think we really did a great job of the original Cemetery in My Mind, so we went back and had another crack at it and just thought we'd make it a loose instrumental, and then I just sort of throw in sort of a spoken narrative of someone who was drifting across up and down the East Coast in a hot air balloon. And so on that basis, of course, I thought about Canberra because I'd spent a lot of time there. And then the rest of the song just unfolds, and by the time you get to the end and the chorus, it's loud and Midnight Oil.
2: I have only what I am to give.

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I'd sweat and I'd stink the whole day through. When the sun is high and it's white, I'd pick up all the broken bones that lie across the great divide.

blows hard down here. Tilopia, daytime telly till we fall. Like a barge without a river. We're in a room without a door. Now the lighthouse keeper's lost his job. He was just a blip out on the big screen. The doctor says there's not much time.

0: Now, you mentioned before we went into part two, the band Midnight Oil. I'm not always going to be right in my history lessons and my history, but did the Midnight Oil band start from another band post-university?
1: Yes, it did. So when I was still at ANU, I had started to play in bands, and we had a little band operating out of Bergman and Ursula College called Rock Island, and we used to tour around on the weekends and play, you know, on the uni and, you know, play out in the suburbs and the burbs and the pubs and, you know, go to Coober and Goulburn and wherever. And when I went back to Sydney to visit my mum over the holidays, and I needed some money really to keep living down there. So I was looking in the Sydney Morning Herald back in the day. They used to have the ads in the paper itself, like Sea. And I thought I'd do some labouring, but I saw an ad for the band wants, singer wanted for band. So anyway, I rang up. Rob Hurst answered the phone. They were just finishing school. They'd been playing together already for a couple of years. Band was called Farm. They were going to do a little tour up and down the coast of New South Wales, basically playing in surf clubs and Masonic halls and the like. And they needed a singer, and it helped that I actually happened to have a PA at the time, the small public address system, you know, the PA system that gives you the sound when you're up on stage. So I went and saw them. I auditioned. There were no other applicants, so luckily I got the job. And I did that tour with them. And then I came back to Canberra for another year to continue studying a law degree. And when I returned to Sydney in the holiday period, I just got in touch, said, how are you going? Because they'd gone off to get another singer. They couldn't find someone. So I said, well, it looks like you're stuck with me. I'm going to move back up and I'll be your singer again.
0: And Peter, when did you start writing? Were you the writer, or were there a group within the band who wrote the music?
1: No, I wasn't the writer, at least not to begin with. Rob Hurst and Jim Magini had started writing songs when they were 14 or 15, and they'd had a couple of other sort of schoolboy bands. And so they were well on the way. And that was actually one of the reasons why I wanted to join them. They were then called Farm, and sort of really get stuck into it was because I could hear that they had talent. I mean, apart from being really strong players, they're also starting to write original songs. And one of the things that I think defines the way I look at the work that I've done and the country that I'm in, and particularly around the areas of sort of art and effort, I'm a cultural patriot. You know, it's not like I'm disinterested in the histories of other places, but I'm primarily utterly focused on better understanding the place that I've grown up in. And I think that explains partly why in later times we spent such a lot of time with First Nations people. But at the stage, I didn't want to be in a band that was singing a bunch of songs which were written by people in London or LA, or, you know, doing Doors covers, you know, at Deacon, you know, on a Friday night at 10 o'clock. That wasn't sort of where my head was at particularly. So I could see with Rob and Jib in particular that there was something else going on there that was special. And I started writing as well, and we co-contributed. We co-wrote a lot of material over time. And, you know, I think most of the best of the songs that we did, we probably did together. But sometimes people still bring in songs and you'd sort of go, gee, there's not much to be done here. Rob was a very gifted chorus writer. For a drummer, he was a great singer too. Jim was also very accomplished and could sort of make a song out of nothing, really. And Martin would find a place where whatever he added sort of made the difference. So there's a potency in that which you're very, very lucky if you happen upon it, and even luckier if you're not so stupid or short-sighted to do anything other than treat it with a great deal of respect. And because we were very different, and I was a little bit older, it's not necessarily the easiest of times that you have. And I mean, the Oz toured in the States when we were a very political band, playing to audiences that were, I mean, you know, nowadays they probably would kill us, but back in the day they were just throwing things at us and, you know, saying, go back home, Aussie, or whatever. So you've got to be pretty committed to what you're doing in your craft. And I just felt with these people that level of commitment was there.
0: And Peter, when did the band change its name from that previous name to Midnight Oil?
1: So that would have been probably 77, maybe 78. We'd had a bunch of we'd played as Farm, but we had a couple of other different names that we thought might work anyway. Eventually, we just pulled the name out of the hat and went with it.
0: You're in a sense, the lot of music you've written has a lot of social undertones to them. Was that the intent of the band, from being just a pop band that just plays stuff that's interesting versus a band that has a message with the songs?
1: Well, the Oars were never going to be a pop band, although there was plenty of melody. The playing was and always has been and still is a bit harder than that, but I think the boys were a bit younger. They probably didn't have as much world experience as what I'd had up to that point in time, although they were certainly not closed off to writing songs which had political meaning. And even a song like Powderworks on the first record, which is, I think it's Robin or maybe Robin Jim, you know, it's sort of a political song in a way. But I don't think there's any doubt that I am very much an activist and a political creature by nature and habitat. And I really wanted us to essentially be saying things that made sense to me and that I felt needed to be heard by others. Not in the way of sitting down to deliberately write a message song, i.e., okay, we are going to write a song about, you know, the deserts and, you know, whatever, and, okay, here it goes, you know, line one. You won't end up with good songs if you think about it that way. You have to do it the other way around. You have to ground your music making in the inspirations and the innovation and the exploration of an idea or a theme. But what happened over time, of course, is that we were very connected to that other part of the world. We didn't choose anything like, I suppose, the normal sort of showbiz route. We weren't that interested in the success side of it, to be honest, particularly in the beginning. It didn't mean anything to us. We just really wanted to try and get the songs to work as well as they could. And we were starting to see things when we traveled. We were on the road. We were charging up and down the Hume Highway in, you know, old vans and little mini buses and, you know, sleeping in scunty motels and just trying to make a go of it and writing what we saw and what we felt. And whether people took it on board, Michael, was totally up to them. And I feel that equally strongly to this very day. There's no presumption that what I or anybody else gets up and sings and says on a stage is a presumption that you have to listen, accept it, chew on it, and then say, oh, that, you're right. It's not like that at all. I mean, it's great if it happens, but that's a byproduct. It's the doing of it and the intensity and the integrity, the authenticity, if you like, the realness of what you do that I think is most important. And we were able to articulate political issues in songs, maybe in a way that other people either didn't feel comfortable with or didn't feel that they had sufficient education or confidence to do. But you can call us a lot of things. You can call me a few things as well. Lacking in confidence is not one of them.
0: Now, Peter, given the nature of the music style and the genre you had and the music industry and getting onto the radio, did you have much success on the commercial side in the radio forums, or was it purely performing live on stage to audiences?
1: I think for the first third of our career, we were kept alive literally by our audience, and we just kept on playing and playing and showing up. And I mean, we came back to Canberra, played the Udi Bar and various other places. And that was because we weren't aiming to try and get something necessarily heard or played on radio. As it happened, the first song of ours that got much radio airplay was an instrumental. So, you know, it's sort of in the folklore now, I guess, but that was an indication that we weren't heard of as being particularly palatable. And it wasn't until we were into sort of record 3 and 4, maybe even record 5, that we started to get some of that airplay. That was partly a consequence, even of community radio in stations like Double X, and then, of course, the ABC stations, Double J, and then FM radio, FM rock radio over time also picked up on bands like ourselves. But we probably could have just kept on going and just ended up, you know, having an audience that would come and see us play, as is the case for quite a lot of bands today. You know, they'll show up year in and year out, and they've got their mates and their comrades, and they come along, and it's a shared experience, and everyone goes back richer for it.
0: Now, Peter, looking at your career post-university, there was a political part of your life. There is environmental part of your life. Let's focus on the environmental side of your life and your career and aspirations. What was it, where did that take you in a sense of your activities, your work, your desire to make people aware of the environment around us?
1: Well, I think we just started to connect with environment organisations in the oils because they'd ask us to come and ask us, would we be interested in, you know, doing a benefit concert or publicising an issue for them, which we did, and got to know them. And I got to see a little bit about how the community organisations or the environment groups were operating and got to know some of the people involved. And eventually was asked to work with one of them, the Australian Conservation Foundation, as their president, which I did for a couple of terms in the 80s. I mean, I was pretty young at the time, but I had the appetite for it. And it was a really, it's a good, it still is a good organization. And alongside doing that sort of work, I was spending a lot of time in the water, a lot of time surfing. We were spending a lot of time traveling. So we could see firsthand in a way that sometimes I think it's hard for people who aren't constantly out and about to see the deterioration of parts of the natural environment. You know, you come back to somewhere 6 or 8 months later and think, gee, you know, what's happened here? Or, wow, you know, that water's literally, you know, visibly dirty and someone keeps on polluting it. This is obviously not a good thing. And it operates in all sorts of different ways. And I think at the same time, internationally and nationally, there were campaigns to protect native forests, to protect the Amazon, the Great Barrier Reef. You know, we were starting to appreciate, I think, in a bigger way, society was starting to appreciate how important and irreplaceable these extraordinary natural ecosystems were. And we were a part of that. We were a small part of it, and I was a small part of it. But it made more sense to me to be doing that kind of work than doing other things. It certainly made more sense than, you know, being in a nightclub at 2 o'clock in the morning.
0: Now, Peter, you said you took on a role as a president of that organisation. When you took up that role, did you have any desire to achieve certain outcomes or not?
1: Yeah, totally.
0: And what were they?
1: Well, they had a pretty ambitious agenda, which included wanting to protect certain areas of important natural beauty or areas that had important cultural significance for First Peoples, say, for example, Kakadu in the Northern Territory or Uluru Catajuta. There were areas of tropical rainforest in North Queensland, temperate old-growth forests down the coasts of New South Wales and Victoria and obviously in Tasmania as well, where there were already big campaigns in place to try and have these areas better looked after, perhaps protected as national parks, perhaps to be given World Heritage designation on account of the fact that they were really irreplaceable and super special. And as well as that, identifying some of those areas where there were risks to things or to areas where, say, for example, you know, a development proposal might be there and the wetlands might end up being the sacrificial lamb, you know. And then finally, I think, and for me very importantly, looking at bridging, not the gaps so much, but building bridges across to other sectors of the Australian community, whether it would be the farming community or the business community, a suburban community, coastal communities, to say, look, this is, we all have an interest in looking after our country much better than we do at the moment. And we have an interest in it not only because we're here and we can make some good changes, hopefully, but also because at some point we won't be here, but our kids or our grandkids will be. And what are we going to do? We're going to leave it better off or not? And I think on the list of things that we were able to do in the period of time when I was president, it's a reasonable list, but it was an easier time to achieve those sorts of campaign wins as well, partly because of the politics of the time under Prime Minister Hawke, and partly, I think, because there was a much stronger popular movement around the country of people who were prepared to get out and be directly involved in campaigns. And that made that sort of work much easier.
0: And from a personal perspective, Peter, what lessons did you learn or gain during that period of time as president?
1: Oh, we haven't got long enough, Michael, in this interview.
0: Well, just one key one, I suppose, might be worthwhile covering off.
1: Look, I don't want to resort to a cliche about it, but I think the one thing I did learn, and it's what I've learned in Midnight Oil as well, and that is the very simple fact of the power of working with others. that when you work with others, you can really get some considerable things done. And everybody brings their own skills and capacities to the job, and being in a position to harness, help, encourage that, sometimes lead it, you know, sometimes bring up the rear and, you know, put the chairs away at the end of the meeting. For me, it's not so important as actually having a very clear sense of what can be achieved, which is good, and how together we can all do that so that it can happen quickly.
0: Well, Peter, on that sort of positive side of the world and of the universe, let's take you into politics, which could be an anathema to the, all of that, if people understand politics, that is, in Australia. What was your journey from being in Midnight Oil and into that role as president to take you into politics?
1: The first thing to say is that it's not an anathema to me, in as much as I think it's a great privilege to serve people as an elected representative. And I really enjoyed that part of the job. You know, my electorate was in Sydney, around Randwick Racecourse, Botany Bay, the airport, through Randwick, that whole area. And I loved being the person that people came to and want to try and get things done, even if we didn't always have an answer for them or a way of making things work for them. And I also ultimately ended up serving in the cabinet of both the Rudd and the Gillard governments, and that's also an incredible privilege to be amongst a group of 14 people or 21 people who, at least in a political sense, are responsible for the country and for the well-being of the country. So, yes, it's a bruising business at times, and the expectations are very high from people, and sometimes I know people look at it and think, you know, what the hell, you know, surely we could do better and so on. But I never for one minute either regretted going into it nor didn't relish, even maybe not always enjoy my time there. And I think it was inevitable that if the opportunity arose, I would take it. I'd run for the Senate in the mid-'80s for the Nuclear Disarmament Party because I'm an anti-nuclear activist in terms of nuclear weapons and the like. And that had given me an opportunity to see and understand how it worked. I had a lot to do with Canberra when I was ACF president. And quite often, well, in social security areas, the Smith family wants to go and see the social security minister and education. The schools want to see the education minister and the environment. People want to get in to see the environment minister and, you know, put things in front of them and ask them to consider certain options and spending priorities or whatever it might be. So to actually take up that role, for me, was, you know, something really very, very special. And I mean, I didn't go there to do anything other than that, just to do the best that I could. And yeah, it went pretty quick. It was nearly just under 10 years. It went in about 5 minutes.
0: And Peter, did anybody explain to you why they had suggested you for the environment minister, the role of that job?
1: Well, originally it was partly for background reasons. I understood the portfolio. And in fact, that is one thing I will say both about the time that I was there, but also now. One of the major barriers to us having better environment policy, both at the state and at the federal level in Australia, is that a lot of our parliamentarians haven't had much exposure to nature. They haven't spent much time in it. They maybe haven't thought that much about it. They don't have necessarily high degrees of ecological literacy. Which I think is a real pity. I mean, they often have small business backgrounds or background in the unions or specialise in other certain areas. But there's not a lot of people on the Hill, I don't think, who really get the environment. So I think one of the reasons was that I obviously was one of those people because I'd spent a lot of time in and around it and I loved it. There was also the question of developing policy in opposition for dealing with the climate crisis, and I did have that responsibility in opposition. So I suppose they were some of the reasons. I mean, it's a poison chalice in a way because everyone thinks, oh, finally someone who's been an environmentalist is now the environment minister. They can then fix the environment overnight, which, of course, you can't. But on the other hand, you're in a much better position to make some changes for good because you understand it pretty well.
0: serving Parliament from a distance, it was a pretty rough and ready exercise that you paced to be in at the time. What was the lesson that you might have learnt from that experience in Parliament?
1: I still have a confidence and a faith in the democratic polity. When we won government, Malcolm Turnbull had been the former Minister for the Environment. I came across into the office that he'd inhabited. It had been left, you know, perfectly tidily and reasonably. We turned on the computers and went to work. You know, in many places, people would, you know, put booby traps under the door and landmines in the filing cabinets and whatever. So the fact that at a very basic level, there's a peaceful transition of power and sharing of power, political power, at the behest of the people, I still think is incredibly invaluable, despite the imperfections and flaws of the system. The second thing I learned was that a lot of people who go in for good reasons and they want to make a difference, but the short-term nature of our political cycle and the very, very high levels of expectation and the too high level of influence by some of the business interests in particular in terms of lobbying on the Hill are frustrating the making of good political decisions. The final thing I learned was how much I love music and how much I missed it, because I had to completely, you know, really decompartmentalize my head to do that work, a work which I don't mind doing. In fact, I relish doing it, but I couldn't do it and then play guitar at night. So it made me realize how much I missed the Oils.
0: And so just to finalise before we go into the last track that you selected, of all the music that you've played, what do you think is the song the Midnight Oils has written and performed that has changed society the most?
1: Look, Michael, I honestly have no idea which one has, although obviously it's probably one of the better known songs, maybe Beds Are Burning. It's the song that's most notable in a way, both because of what it's about, which is First Peoples' rights, their rights to land, to be consulted, to have a say over what goes on in the country that they were living in and was theirs and is theirs. So it's probably Beds, and the fact that we did it at the 2000 Olympics, for example, in our sorry suits. But again, it was never written essentially for that purpose. It was written as a reflection of experiences that we had had, and the fact that a song takes on a life of its own like that is something that you can only be very grateful for.
0: And Peter, could you please introduce your last track? Who is the performer and why did you select it?
1: Yes, Michael, I've picked an interesting one. I really struggled trying to pick this last one because I wanted to pick a song that I used to play on 2XX when I was a studio radio announcer on the station. And we used to bring our own record collections and the record collections of our friends along because the station didn't have any money, so we had to provide the music. And Cat Stevens, I think the album might have been called Tea for the Tiller Man, but certainly this was one of the songs on that record. And I do remember playing it at about 1 o'clock on a very cold winter's morning from the old ANU, Radio ANU 2XX studios, somewhere just on the other side of the campus. And it stayed with me ever since.
0: And Peter, thank you for being a guest on The Confab with Michael G.
1: Hey, thanks, Michael.
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0: hey, breaking news rĩu Spain nĩ magũthire Argentina ĩmwe kwa kĩbũgũ na nĩ ngenire nĩ mũno tondũ ũyũ yuma game njega ndĩrarĩ njega terĩa ĩrarĩ kũira France na England France na England na England magakĩgũthire Faraja ithathatũ kwa inya it was a very entertaining game
1: and there was fever pitch
0: fever pitch at FIFA
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Do be me Canberra no Konolo Shudi Mitsugi Dene, 2XX 98.3 FM Community Radio Gizo de Bi Larim, Kuzu Zampo Canberra, Sapasa Atara 7:32 8 PM na, Chedunga Yipimidi, in Sishuni.

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4: 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Voice of Canberra, Canberra Bata Nepali Samudai Kulagi, Prastut Karikrama, Tabaila, Hardik Swagacha, Ma Pratistha, Azago Karikrama, Tabai Savi Sangajuri Napanda, Nikke Kushisu, Azahami Sangaramaila Nepali Githaru, Samudai Kagati Vidi Haru, Panichan, Karikram Lagari Barao, De Azamaramailo Nepali Git, Lirai Kuchu, Azako Pailo Gitcha, Kafli. Please enjoy this song.

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know what's going on at 2XX right now? 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

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This is your program where each song connects to the next in one way or another. 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And I'm really pleased that you're with me tonight, and I hope that you're having a wonderful evening and week so far. Almost, more than halfway. We are flying through July. I hope all those Leos out there are feeling like it's your time to shine. And what a mix we've got tonight. I'm going to have some dancey songs, some really groove and soulful ones, a bit of Americana splashed in there too. Lots of Australian music, which I know you love as a listener here on 2XXFM. And yeah, I'm really keen to see where this takes us, this sort of up and down roller coaster of music. To start with, we're going to go to Madison Avenue. This is such a throwback. This is a can of soft drink open by a pool party. Just get ready to turn this one up. I was going to say put down your windows. It might be a bit cold for that still, but you know. You'll feel the summer wash over you when you hear this one. We're going to start with Everything You Need. We'll follow it up with, bunch of Australian music. And I'll come back after these songs.

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some incredible vocal runs there from Jet Blyton, the oftentimes Canberra-based artist who has performed here, and I was lucky to see them a few years ago now. But just like I'm trying to think of the words, and I'm going to refer to someone else. So NME Mag, one of the premier music sort of publications and magazines, has declared Jet Blyton as essential listening for 2026. And that's an international publication, a huge accolade to bestow on a local talent, and deservedly so. I feel like there's, I don't know, a bit of Simple Plan kind of energy through that. I like the scratchy DJ kind of noise. Some of his other songs, very Troye Sivan adjacent as well. And that one's called American Heartthrob. And before that, we heard from another local artist, not to Canberra, but a local Australian artist, Chloe the Brand, featuring Metanit. And that was her song Madison, if you didn't catch that. It's a little bit obvious. So both of those artists, Jet Blyton and Chloe, yeah, sort of representing the LGBTQI community there, singing about their respective love interests, a real sense of yearning cutting across both of those songs. I love Madison. I've had that on repeat, I think, since it came out. Really catchy. She's wearing a heart on her sleeve, and there's no hiding from what she's meaning with those lyrics. Bit of a conversation that we were all lucky to tune into, I think, give us an insight into how she's feeling. So shout out to all the Madisons there, which is our through line to the very first song I played, Madison Avenue, and that was the Moben Master remix. A fact I learned in putting this playlist together, Madison Avenue are actually an Australian duo, and I'm sure many of you out there are like, yes, that's very obvious, Eleanor. But that's okay, no shame on the show for learning new facts. That's what we're here for. That song came out in 2000 with real overtones of Jamiroquai there. It also puts me in mind that early 2000s of, you know, glass furniture and the lava lamp revival and you know, gold kind of like sequin halter neck tops and all this stuff. It's very evocative. I loved it. It was called Everything You Need. And that's, that takes us to where we are now, which is more music. We're going to move from Jet Blyton, American Heartthrob, to Simple As This by Jake Bugg. Played some Jake Bugg the other week. Very Americana sound. We're also going to hear some super exciting new Genesis Owusu. Canberra represent yet again. And I'm going to chuck in one of the all-time greatest songs, Full Stop, from Bob Dylan, Like a Rolling Stone. But let's take it away with Jake Bugg. This is Simple As This on 2XXFM.

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Then you. People call, say beware doll, you're bound to fall, you thought they were all.

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1: Get up, up off the dance floor. 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Get up, up off the dance floor. 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

Genesis Owusu, Canberra Lad there with Human Again featuring Kai. I'm very obsessed with that song. I mean, how good is that? It just has that real dance, late night energy, incredible production, perfect pairing of Kai's vocals there. And just a real bop, a real surprise hit drop as well, because Genesis Owusu only recently put out another album, and this one came out of the blue, which I love. Why not put out new music? And it makes me hope that he has lots more up his sleeve, constant hits. And I hope that he, continues to circle back to Canberra wherever he can. But I reckon he's got a lot of international touring dates ahead of him, and his popularity is just going to grow and grow. Before that, we heard from Bob Dylan, going back to 1965 with Like a Rolling Stone. And the through line there, I will shout out my boyfriend, who pointed out that Bob Dylan has played in Canberra, and so has Genesis Owusu. So I was a bit in disbelief when he told me that Bob Dylan had played here. It was in 2014, I think, that he visited here, and a few years before that as well, doing some shows, which is a remarkable thing when I give you these stats. So Like a Rolling Stone was named number one song of the 500 greatest songs of all time by Rolling Stone magazine in both 2004 and 2010. Lyrics handwritten by Bob Dylan of that song sold for $2 million, which is the highest amount ever paid for sort of a manuscript of song lyrics. And harmonica sort of solos, there's an organ piece in there. There's a real grit and forcefulness about the questions he's posing. I love the rhyming. I mean, there's sort of, you know, it's hard to argue why that is one of the best songs of all time. And before that, we heard from Jake Bugg with Simple As This. Again, that kind of like Americana, Bob Dylan style music with the guitar. He names stones in the first sentence, so a little bit of a lyric through line there as well. But Jake Bugg is a English singer-songwriter, which I always have to check myself because he just sort of surprising sound. All right, we're about halfway and I still have so much new music. I'm going to try and not talk as much. Let's move from that really dancey Genesis song to more dance music. We got a new one from Bag Raiders, which is really exciting. They're the Sydney-based sort of alt dance electronic duo. This one features Meg Mack. Then we'll move to some solo Meg Mack and keep going on this sort of soul train tonight. I think there's a lot of really groovy stuff coming out. So let's start with Bag Raiders. This is their new one. It's called Break My Heart, featuring Meg Mack on 2XXFM.

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sight. If you recognise Jade McRae's name, you might be recalling back to 2005, over 20 years ago, when she had hit songs So Hot Right Now and Superstar, that really sort of soulful song. I think it's representing a more mature kind of side of her music production. And what rich vocals she has. And it's really lovely to see her having sort of music more recently as well. Before that, we also heard from another sort of soulful powerhouse. That was Meg Mack, called Is It Worth Being Sad? And that really sounds like it was recorded in kind of like a hallowed venue, something that really echoes and has giant ceilings and a lot of sort of spiritual presence around it. I think she is an incredible singer and really showcases her talent. Going back to the first song we had in that trio, which was Break My Heart, featuring Meg Mack, Bag Raiders, a really Robin song. If you're a fan of the Swedish dance music extraordinaire Robin, you'll be sort of hearing that sound. And Bag Raiders, both kind of classically trained, this sort of Australian alt dance duo as well, which I find interesting and always adds, I think, a little bit of depth to the production that they have, being able to kind of compose in that more classical style. Thanks for joining me here on Through Lines. We're going to try and squeeze in a few more songs in the last 15 of this show. Hope you're having a wonderful night, and I hope this music's keeping you company, whatever you're up to. We're going to hear a newer one from Angus and Julia Stone in the lead up to their upcoming record. But this is a new discovery from me first. This is from an artist called Kashinda or Kasinda. I have to check that one on pronunciation. She's really sort of new to me. I think she's only put out one song, doesn't have many streams yet. So go give her a follow on the way you get your music, and give her some love, because as you'll hear, this is an incredible song. It's called This Life. She opens with a lot of flute, and she studied and has a Bachelor of Music in flute performance. So she's got some real credentials there. She's 24, Nigerian and Dutch heritage, and sings sort of about like freedom and life and justice. And it is soulful. It is groovy. I think you're going to really like this one, Canberra. This is Kasinda, called This Life, on 2XXFM.

Angus and Julia Stone with their latest release, Munro. How groovy is that? I was reading about the recording history of that song, and they recorded it in a studio in the south of France, I understand, in Miraval Studio, which Brad Pitt restored, which is a crazy fact. It's sort of been around since the 70s. It's had The Cure, I think AC/DC have been through, Pink Floyd, bunch of names and big recording artists, and Angus and Julia Stone managing to snag a slot between touring while over in Europe. So yeah, how fun is that one? You can really hear that 70s inspiration coming through there. Before that, what a gem of a song from Cassinda, This Life, featuring the flute. I don't have many words for that. It's just a wonderful track from a really young artist who has a huge career ahead of her. And that's coming up to the end of the show. Thank you so much for joining me. It's 2XX2XX, gosh, I'm really stumbling over my words this evening. I'm sorry. It's 2XXFM's 50th birthday. If you haven't heard, it's a whole year of celebration. We are 50 years old, started in 1976. It's people-powered radio. We are on air because of wonderful subscribers and supporters and volunteers. If you're looking to find a cause to get around, check us out on the website, get around us on social media. There's been some events, which is really great to celebrate the work here of a sort of institution in Canberra, and lots to still experience. There's lots of programs that you can listen back on demand on the website, and throughout the different episodes you might hear little happy birthday messages from both listeners and former presenters, bands who have come up and through the 2XXFM recording studio that used to exist in the old location. But yes, huge history here, and it's really wonderful that we get to celebrate that in different ways. So check us out. And if you're interested in becoming a presenter, we're always after volunteers and people who want to host their own show. So you can find out all about that on the 2XXFM website, and maybe have a look at subscribing as well. Send it as a gift to someone that you don't know what to get. I certainly have a few friends like that. We will wrap up with a new song that I saw is making waves in the community music charts, which I love to see. Find some real gold through that service through AMRAP. This one is by Vixens of Fall called Midnight Cowgirls. If you're getting an impression about what this song is about, I think you're right. There's going to be some sort of throwdown, hoedown, groovy nature here from some cool women who like to rock, very country. We're drawing the through line between the Vixen of Marilyn Monroe from Munro and Angus and Julia Stone song, Two Vixens of Fall. Thanks for joining me tonight, Canberra. Have a wonderful week, and I'll be back on the airwaves next week.

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0: 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This is Acoustic Shock, being music in the metal spectrum with myself, Michael Kraz. On this show, we find out what happened when Gene Simmons produced Wendy O. Williams. We've got Flotsam and Jetsam. We got some Christian death metal from Vengeance. We have some Led Zeppelin covers. Speaking of covers, here is Heathen doing Iron Maiden's The Prisoner.
1: I will not make any deals with you. I will not be pushed, filed, stamped, indexed, briefed, debriefed, or numbered. My life is my own.

On Canberra's longest serving community radio, XXX 98.3 FM, San Francisco Thrashers Heathen doing a version of Iron Maiden's The Prisoner with some homage to the original series at the beginning. I can remember playing Heathen years and years ago on the radio here, and it was on vinyl, and the record needle got stuck because it was next to the clock and it sounded a bit repetitive towards the end of the song before I realised what was going on, and I got away with it. We have Scorpion Child, a stoner band, doing a bit of a tribute to Black Sabbath here.

You are tuned into Acoustic Shock on Community Radio XXX98.3 FM. That was some Greek folk rock from Villages of Ioanna City. A track, Ghosts in the Sky. I thought that would be a good follow-up to Hole in the Sky. The singer of this next band has a day job as a movie sound designer from Finland. This is Brymir.

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We can't go wrong with a bit of sci-fi influenced power metal there from Glory Hammer. Now we're going to play an interesting Christian track by a band. We're called Vengeance at the time, but had to change their name to Vengeance Rising. So this band had a frontman called Roger Martinez, and he, after this recording this album, doing a few more with this band, decided he'd change his mind and become a Satanist. There you go. So we'll follow that with the Dutch band Vengeance, who threatened them with legal action, so they had to become Vengeance Rising.

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Thief in the Night on 2XX 98.3 FM, being the final track from Kiss's Crazy Nights LP. If maybe it sounded a bit filler for you, but it was later, it had previously been recorded by Wendy O. Williams when Gene Simmons produced her album. So Wendy O. Williams, if you were following metal in the 80s, you may have been aware that she was formerly the singer in the Plasmatics, a punk band. She'd also been a lifeguard, a stripper, a macrobiotic cook, and server at Dunkin' Donuts. Now, the album Gene Simmons produced for her, it's pretty much as some Iggy Pop albums are actually David Bowie albums. You could probably consider that album was actually a Kiss album because Kiss band members played and wrote a lot of the songs on it. So we're going to hear It's My Life, which was written by Paul Stanley and Gene Simmons. We'll follow that with Ain't None of Your Business, written by Eric Carr and Vinnie Vincent.

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visiting Australia soon, and the band that lost a member to Metallica, that's Flotsam and Jetsam on 2XX 98.3 FM. Hans van der Linden is a gentleman. He's in a band at the moment called Wrath of Fenrir, and he has sent me two tracks, one being a variation of the Australian national anthem.

Adventure Deluxe 98.3 FM. That being some old school thrash there from Heathen from San Francisco. It does sound very Metallica-like, I must admit, and I think I was one of the first issue of Metal Forces I ever brought out an article about Heathen. So we shall continue with Crimson Glory, something sounding a bit Zeppelin-esque, and that'll be fitting towards the end.

Detroit, and they are metalcore, and they're called Villagers of Iowana City. As we bring an end to the proceedings, the very first heavy metal magazine I brought, about 1986, early it was, had an interview with Robert Plant, here of Led Zeppelin vocalist. So I come from the school of thought that Led Zeppelin are a metal band and one of the founding fathers of such. So we will have a tribute to them tonight. The band Great White, sometime in the 90s, when people had sort of forgotten about metal, thought they'd do a live concert playing just Led Zeppelin tracks. So here's Great White with Ramble On, Immigrant Song, and I'm throwing in Stairway to Heaven at the end.

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13: 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Plenty of great new tunes, and on top of that, we'll be chatting to Grace Chia about her brand new album as well. So let's get into the tracks straight away. We're going to play a brand new one from Nerve. Bit of a different sound than we normally play on this show, and also a bit of a departure from Nerve from what he normally does as well. But this track's called You, and it's fresh to BRL.
14: I saw somebody, and they remind me of someone. Like, I've seen them before. There's this, like, warmth to them. And I just sat there trying not to stare too long because it's a bit ridiculous, really. But then they're gone off at the next stop before I can decide whether this is fate or I'm just being dramatic again.
15: Thought I was just passing through. I was on a boys' night, but the plans might move. The lights in your eyes stopped me in my shoes. I was down all week, now I'm looking at you. Now I don't feel so blue. I hope you don't call me rude, but the time just stopped. Now it's 1:45.

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I was down all week, now I'm looking at you. 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I hope you don't call me rude, but the time just stopped. Now it's 1:45, I don't wanna go home if it ain't with you.

0: romantic, like you'll see someone and envision what your whole life looks with them.
1: If you find someone on a similar frequency to you, regardless of if you're very different, like you can, I don't know, maybe I'm extra spiritual, but I wonder how much of that is influenced by like levels of already like knowing someone.
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1: No, but I'm in this life.
3: 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We'll love you forever. Like, we really will.
4: 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Naughty words will fly.
5: Cheer. Curse. Yeah, I'm thinking we had like

A track that peaked at number 11 in the Australian charts for the Arias this week. That was Cursor, who we thought was retired, but put out a new track called La La. Kind of almost out of nowhere here on Beats, Rhymes, and Life. It is Gav with you here. New Music Monthly for July. And let's get into the new album from Cogs called Cogs Is Dead. Pretty much up there with the best work that he's done. And this whole album is pretty much Cogs except for one single track. Outside of that is just purely Cogs bars for 15 tracks. And it's bloody good, so go check it out. So from the album Cogs Is Dead, we're going to take in the track Poisonous Thoughts. Also coming up,

That is a distance from Melbourne here on Beats, Rhymes and Life with Escapades and out of Lismore via Sydney, new mate of the show, Mr. Rhodes, from his EP Refract with My Time here on BRL. Now, coming up real soon, we'll be having a chat to Grace Chia about her brand new album. But first up, we're going to clear the bills and then we're going to play a brand new track from the 046 called Downtown Dreamin'. So that and Grace Chia on the other side of the break on Beats.

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0: Rhymes and Life. And now joining us on the phone from Tasmania, where it might be as miserable or cold as it is in Perth, Western Australia today, but it might be a lot worse actually. But it kind of suits this record that you have just dropped on us, because it is kind of a very sit by a cold, wet window kind of day album. And I am feeling the absolute crap out of this album, by the way. It is fantastic. One of my favorite records.
1: Oh, thank you. Wow. Thank you so much.
0: But now joining us to chat about your brand new album is Grace Chia. How you doing? Let's talk about the album, which is, once again, it's bloody fantastic. Overall message is sort of like about humanity in a way,
1: yeah,
0: like internally, externally, that kind of thing. Like an album with an actual message, yeah, which is, what does it take for you to sort of sit down and write something like this? Because it is, it's expansive, but also very introspective. So you have a poetry background, as we all know, but does this just kind of flow out of you? Do you get writer's block? How does this work?
1: Yeah, it's a really introspective project. And I think each project I've written, I know I'm writing a project when I write a few songs that feel like they need to be together to understand the wider concept. I think I wrote this, I wrote some of the songs, like the first tracks for the project, right before I put Undulation of a Healing Heart out.
0: Oh, right. So
1: it's been like a long writing process. And then I wrote like the last song, or I finished the last song only, I mean, maybe like 3 months ago or something. So it's been, yeah, a long time writing something. And I would write songs and be like, okay, that's probably better as a single. Mm. But it felt like I was just writing stuff through the year that was building this body of work. And then it was this really fun jigsaw piece when you have a project to pick the order, because I think it's quite a vast change of different sounds through the project, but I really enjoy putting things together to have a really great flow so you can come on that journey. And I've liked the last, like, all the projects I put out that at the end you've held in this nice place, and there's a bit of a story arc even just sonically to it.
0: Yes, yes. Actually, speaking of sonically, I love the production on this. Who did the production?
1: It's a real range of producers. There's three tracks by Shooks One. There's Jace Beatheads, Lockie Hamill did a couple, Mal Beats, Rem Dollar, Ruben Sanchez. Yeah, it's a whole range of producers that either I had found their beats or they'd been sending me packs like through the year. And I think it was like a whole nother curation of putting together a project that is produced by a lot of different people, but I still felt like it just connected. And Free Nick actually did a bunch of beats, and he did More Fog and Aim Accurate, and yeah, just hearing all these songs that I felt like they lived in the same world.
0: Yes,
1: maybe lots of different corners of the same world, but they had some kind of joining line to it.
0: Because it does actually come together quite well. A tapestry, if you like.
1: Yeah, definitely a tapestry.
0: Yes. I've always wanted to say that word in an interview. It's like one of those wanky interview words. It's
1: together like a tapestry. We're weaving a tapestry.
0: Yes. What's in the water down there? Because there's a lot of talent sort of coming out of that part of the world at the moment.
1: 100%. Yeah, it's crazy. I think there's a hunger, I would say, because we're separated from the mainland, as we call it.
0: Yes.
1: That there's an extra hunger, I think, for artists that are just always trying to, you know, improve their pen skills. And there's also probably a more interconnected community because we're smaller, there's less resources, less opportunity in a lot of ways. So we kind of come together and share skills and share opportunities. And if someone learns something about the industry, you know, we pass that on so that we can grow together. And yeah, I think I've seen that really strengthen our community in the last like 5-6 years, which has been great. And it's great to see lots of Tassie artists really winning in the last few years.
0: Yeah, it's Yeah, it's really sort of come on this decade, you know, post-pandemic, I would say. It's like, you've had, you know, you had your pioneers, like your Greeleys and the like, but, and he's, you know, sort of ushered in a lot of that as well. But, it seems like, you know, Lockie Hamill seems to be a big way of pushing that forward as well.
1: And he put on so many people and really helped. I think when you have people like Lockie, where you've got lots of really great artists in Tassie who are just so great at writing and great at performing, and then I think sometimes we struggle with how we package music and get it out. And people like Lockie, you know, really just hold it down for so many artists to record and mix some of their, you know, first kind of professionally done tracks.
0: Yes.
1: When they've already got amazing songs, but, you know, people like him really help amplify the artists we have.
0: Absolutely. We'll take a pause in this conversation to take in another track from the album The Human Grey, which is available streaming on Bandcamp right now. One of my favorite records of the year so far on BRL. More with Grace in just a sec.
2: You don't meet a girl like that every time you see.

0: It is Beats, Rhymes, and Live. That's Gunyan featuring Mizhap from the album The Human Grey. And now we're going to get back into our conversation with Grace Chia on Beats, Rhymes, and Life. It's another sort of running theme. You know, Tasmania's on a good run, but so are women in hip-hop.
1: Yeah,
0: it's finally happened. I mentioned to you last time that, you know, like there was a big gap for years. It was like Layla.
1: Yeah.
0: And then like, you know, a couple other people like, you know, A-Love and those kind of folks. And then just dearth of nobody. And then, you know, a couple of people sort of came out in mid-2010s, like a Sarah Connor who got pushed out by seeing horrible people, you know, just said about it. With like yourself, Mizhap, Helen Earth, all those, every girl that appeared on Kicking It With Katya the other week. Like there's a real growth there, and it seems to be sort of coming out of like your part of the world and Melbourne. Has they been sort of ushered in? Is there like a girls get together kind of movement going at the moment?
1: I mean, I can't speak for Melbourne, but I think in Tassie, I mean, from when I started kind of hosting my own gigs, I really wanted to have a focus on creating spaces where women felt more welcome to, you know, not just get up on the mic, but even just to attend and be able to enjoy hip hop in a live space, which was not always the case.
0: Mm.
1: I do think that there's a massive testament to the women who had come before all of us and, you know, who had copped even more misogyny than I had, you know, copped when I first started.
0: Really
1: set those bones. Yeah.
0: Some really, really crazy
1: stories. And it was already tense in lots of, you know, spaces when I started, but I know that it was a lot more hectic before that. And so I think it's a ripple effect of women who inspired me. And then I try and create spaces that can inspire other young women. And then now we've just got heaps of epic women doing epic stuff. And I think Katya doing Miss Ripe with Ripe Hip Hop has been awesome, having all female lineups here. And there was so many artists. We had DJ Chrissy at Miss Ripe.
0: Oh, wow. Absolute legend, like, pioneer.
1: Incredibly iconic, yeah. And we got to do the Culture of Queens Cypher, which plays homage to her while she was there. So, like, just full circle moments that, like, I feel like, I mean, I never thought I would get to see her play live. So it's really nice to see generations connecting also just, you know, paying respect to the women who really put those bones in a scene where they maybe didn't feel welcome, but they loved what they did and they loved the culture and they're still, you know, practicing in the culture. So, and something I love about, like, women in hip hop is that everyone has quite a range of style. Like, everyone's pretty unique. You hear themselves in the music, and I think that's really exciting to hear so many different iterations and perspectives and people being really experimental. And I think there's kind of, you get to a place where you feel disliked by lots of people, that it's like, why would I try and be anyone but me? Because as long as you like what you're making, someone will resonate with

0: that. And I think I see that a lot with women in hip hop.
1: Oh, absolutely. Like, you know, I think you just nailed it on the head of why I'm really liking pretty much more what's happening with the girls right now than the dudes. And it's not out of like, oh, you know, out of fear. I must support because it's meant to look good. So, no, you're right. You don't sound like Barker. Barker doesn't sound like St. Bedlam. St. Bedlam doesn't sound like Miss Kanina.
0: Everyone's got different flows. Yeah. And all those things are who they are, you know, and I think that's what that's what hip hop is really being authentic and being who you are. So embodying that part is like a really exciting time in hip hop to see all these, you know, really interesting takes on it.
1: Different angles. It feels like the 90s.
0: Yeah.
1: In that regard.
0: And there's such a great resurgence of the boom bap happening right now. You know, the people who've held it down, shifts and changes of what's cool. But like, I love just seeing so many people coming back to boom bap.
1: The album is out now. It's called The Human Grey. I forgot to mention the title of it, but yeah, that's called Human Grey. It is bloody excellent. It is available and streaming now, but you've got a couple of launches coming out real soon in two separate different locations.
0: Yeah, yep. I'm launching in Hobart on July 24th at Ulta Bar, and I'm doing my first Melbourne launch at Shock Hughes on August 8th.
1: Indeed. So,
0: which is, yeah, co-presented by Breaking Bread.
1: Excellent. So tickets available through you? Like, do you have a website or anything like that that you go through?
0: You can go on my Instagram there through my link tree, or you can just search my name in the city and it will come up.
1: So definitely turn up for those. And Grace, thank you very much for joining us on Beats, Rhymes and Life.

letting off rounds. 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Yeah. Hold my breath and I dive in this Hennessy. At the bar, trying to find me a remedy for numbing the pain, cause that's a way that I cope. Trying to kick back, take off a load, distract myself and put my worries on hold. Living in the moment, sipping on this potion, no chaser.

0: BRL goes hard, but so do language warnings. 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
1: Another very good record from Dantes of Kinks Connected and OT. They teamed up for an album called Details in the Devil. If you like your dank street level hip hop, thumbs up from me. You definitely go cop that one on the Bandcamp. That's pretty much the best way to get it. Supports the artist, so go and cop it that way. It is Beats, Rhymes, Alive. It's time to wrap up for yet another week on Beats, Rhymes, Alive. We're going to jump back into crates next week, but we've got two more tracks to get us through. First up, from East Coast Alien, the Psycho Cypher, featuring Zombie Prepper, Evil Eddie of Butterfingers, and Irukandji, which is a bloody great name for a rapper and a nasty, nasty little animal. But anyway, that's coming up first up. And then from Adelaide, we're going to take in 2Biz and his track Bon Voyage from the album of the same name. It is Beats, Rhymes, Alive. It is time to go. Get around us on the socials at BRLSON on Facebook and Instagram, and of course the bloody Patreon page, patreon.com/BRLSON. So here's East Coast Alien and then 2Biz, but until next time, we'll see you next time. We're Diggy Dunn, son. See you later. Goodbye.
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5: 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Whether it be independent or established artists, we have got you well and truly covered. One of our favourite tracks to hit the inbox over the last couple of weeks comes from an artist, K1, the spelling K-W-N. This one's called Risk It All. You're going to recognise the sample straight away, but wait until you get past that bit. This is actually quite a nice little track, K1, a first play for you here on the Urban Meltdown.

Urban Meltdown Radio Show. Brett Costello keeping you up front and in front. The latest one there from Remy Ma called Put 'Em On. And before that, K1 with the tune Risk It All. Another new track now with a bit of a future R&B type of sound. Oscillates between a fairly up-tempo track and some kind of slower areas as well, like the mix-up that they've put into this one. It's Misha and Nefertiti Avani on this track as well. It's called Baycation here on the Urban Meltdown.

Fantastic rework version, of course, the original from Adina Howard. That one is Freak Like Me. Out of Australia now, we take in an artist by the name of Larissa Lambert. This track is called So Close. It comes from her forthcoming album Yearning, which is due out in September. Nice little vibe from Down Under from Larissa Lambert here on the Urban Meltdown.

radio show, keeping you up front and in front when it comes to everything urban. Brett Costello with you. If you'd like to connect with us during the week, I can highly recommend the Urban Meltdown Spotify playlist. Just search the Urban Meltdown over there, give it a like and a follow, and check out some of the tunes we've been feeling over the recent months. You can also connect with us on the socials, facebook.com/Urban Meltdown Worldwide. We gave you something new there from Gia, J-I-A-H, the artist's name. 100 Degrees is that track. Before too long, we've got something from T.I. from his new album, teamed up with Summer Walker on the track And Won't. But first, Bobby V. Do you remember this guy? He used to go by the name of Bobby Valentino. This is a new one from him, a little more up-tempo than a lot of his traditional offerings. It's Closer and Bobby V here on the Urban Meltdown.

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Every week at this time, we're keeping you up front and in front, whether it comes to independent or established artists in the world of urban music. You're going to hear some artists that you haven't heard before, and we're going to give you the biggest urban artists from around the globe. It's the Urban Meltdown, coming to you nationally through the Community Radio Network.

The artist there is Damar. The tune is Levels here on the Urban Meltdown Radio Show. And if you just joined us, before that, something fresh out of the Teddy Riley production stable. Marsha Kova is the artist's name, and the tune was Bye Bye Bye. Fred Costello with you for the Urban Meltdown, keeping you up front and in front each and every week when it comes to everything urban from across the globe. Getting a bit more up-tempo with a couple of tunes in a row for you now. DJ Spen, Tasha Larae. This track almost sounding like an old Incognito tune. It's called When I Needed You Most, here on the Urban Meltdown Radio Show.

to back there on that up-tempo vibe. You Are My Love, the DL rework. It's from Perspective 360 there. The first play for you here on the Urban Meltdown. Don't forget, if you'd like to connect with us during the week, there's a few ways that you can do it. 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We've got a few playlists over there that you can like and follow. Keep up to date with everything that's happening with the new releases. Another fresh one for you from Dawn Richard now. This is Baby Can We. You're on the Urban Meltdown.

UK legend Georgie B there. That's the Summer of 76 remix of his tune, You Know. Before too long on the Urban Meltdown, we're going to give you the fresh one from Chaka Khan. She's teamed with Snoop on the tune Boogies in My Soul. But first, Tanya Nolan smooths things out for us. This one's called Impossible. Brett Costello with you here on the Urban Meltdown.

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1: Hi, I'm Tristan Ray. I was involved in 2XX from the time I was 16, and I was around for the 20th birthday celebration of 2XX. It's a special place. It played a big role in my life, and I still enjoy listening to 2XX. Happy 50th birthday, 2XX.

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1: Good morning, I'm Laura Devoy. Oil prices have risen in the wake of the Houthis' maritime blockade on Saudi Arabia. It's caused disruptions in the Bab el-Mandeb Strait, which provides access to the Red Sea and is another important shipping route. And US President Donald Trump has threatened to hold Iran, which backs the Houthis, responsible. For the first time in 2 months, oil prices were back over US $100 a barrel. Brent crude rose more than 6% on Thursday. Health and workplace issues are set to dominate day two of the Australian Labor Party's national conference. Aged care, the National Disability Insurance Scheme and healthcare issues are on the agenda in Adelaide today. Policies focusing on women, Indigenous Australians, employment and workplace relations will also feature prominently. US President Donald Trump says his country's civil nuclear deal with Saudi Arabia is contingent on the Middle Eastern nation joining the Abraham Accords. The Abraham Accords are normalized diplomatic relations between Israel and Arab nations. Yesterday, the US announced it would help Saudi Arabia establish a civil nuclear program. Today, White House Press Secretary Caroline Levitt said it was contingent on Riyadh signing up to the Accords.
2: It continues to be a long-term goal of his to expand those accords to ultimately come to a place where the Middle East can be a peaceful and stable region. And yes, this deal with Saudi Arabia, the energy deal, is contingent on this condition as far as the president is concerned.
1: Two Ghanaian nationals have petitioned the International Criminal Court to open a preliminary investigation into attacks against foreigners in South Africa. It comes after more than 50,000 foreign nationals were deported from South Africa. The BBC's Mayeni Jones reports from Johannesburg.
3: The petition was filed by Palgrave Boake Dankwa, a former Ghanaian government spokesperson on governance and security, and Emmanuel Cotton, a counter-terrorism and security analyst. The petition, which has been seen by the Reuters news agency and was submitted to the ICC on the 15th of July, alleges a, quote, pattern of widespread and systematic attacks against migrants in South Africa. It also accuses President Cyril Ramaphosa's government of failing to prevent and punish those crimes.
1: Victorian paramedics are being celebrated on Thank a Paramedic Day for leading the nation in cardiac arrest survival. Director of Paramedicine at Ambulance Victoria, Ben Meadley, told National Radio News, a simple thank you goes a long way.
4: What we ask of the community is to recognise that most paramedics are pretty humble, and humility is one of these key attributes we see in paramedics. But if you've got the time and you feel like it, then certainly saying thank you to one of our paramedics as they go about the day is one of these acknowledgements that I'm sure that they would appreciate. It goes a long way.
1: Turning to sport, the Penrith Panthers have come from behind to defeat the Parramatta Eels in the opening match of round 21 of the NRL. The Eels jumped out to a 12-0 lead, the score 12-6 at halftime. The Panthers then scored three consecutive tries to win the match 24-18. Coach Ivan Cleary says it was a challenging game.
5: Probably the first time this year, I think, that we've been like down like that. And had to come back, had to sort of sort it out and come back.
1: And the opening ceremony of the Commonwealth Games is underway in Glasgow. Australia has sent more than 250 athletes who will compete in 10 sports. Pole vaulter Nina Kennedy carries the Australian flag, while para swimmer Tim Hodge has the King's baton. Events are already underway. Australia recorded a win in the lawn bowls overnight.
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Great to have your company. Welcome to Chimes, heard first on the mighty 2SER right around the country, thanks to the Community Radio Network. As I bring you lots of great guitar music, and there certainly is always plenty of great tunes. I never run out of suggestions or ideas because, hey, it's a big world out there and there's a lot of great music close to home and, of course, right across the planet. New and old we play for you. And we'll start off in a moment with a fantastic reissue by a group that I really love, and we'll play a then and now scenario. I'll tell you more in just a moment. We'll also hear from The Dentists, who are one of the great jangly 60s garage style groups out of the UK, from started in the 80s and continued for a bit after that. We'll hear from Lazy Susan. We'll hear from early Primal Scream along the lines of their first album, which is just chock full of paisley pop that is brilliant. And we'll hear something a bit more angular from the Spatulas. But let's start with this excellent series of reissues that are thankfully coming out on the Chapter imprint. Now, Chapter, of course, have stopped releasing new music in the sense of new bands of today. But every 2 months, they'll be releasing five albums or EPs by artists from the 70s to the 2000s, mostly Australian, although they haven't closed the door on brilliant artists from overseas. And this is a label called Chapter Epilogue. Five releases have come out to get the ball rolling, including Sydney's own brilliant post-punk sensations, Voight 465. Nothing else like them, really. So fantastic from their first album. But I've chosen Rabbit's Wedding, who, originally from Perth, moved to Sydney to base themselves, released two great EPs and a single for the excellent Waterfront Records. Their debut release was Ride Out, which was absolutely wonderful. And this excellent EP that brings together some of their really fantastic tunes has been long out of print and not available in a digital form. So we're going to hear from it to kick off the show. And then, of course, as time went on, Rabbit's Wedding morphed into Dusk and Lights, and we'll hear something from their most recent offerings. So this one from the excellent EP In Truth About Road that you can find online thanks to Chapter Epilogue. This one is Next the River.

The brilliant work there of Paul Watling, and they've long been friends with the Canaanes, and of course Francesca Busi from that group went on to be a part of Duskin Lights, and that's one of their singles from last year. I just remembered I was going to play State of Disarray, but I brought the wrong track with me, so I'll have to play that next week. I've been meaning to play Duskin Lights for a while, but that one, Bones, is a ripper. And all of their works are worthy of having a listen to them up on their Bandcamp site. If I'm a little scrambled this week, I've had a pretty tough week, so apologies for that. And I do occasionally get things around the wrong way. Rabbit's Wedding, Next the River. And that one's just come out on Chapter Epilogue. Go have a look and listen to some of the other great bands that Chapter are bringing back to life. This is Chimes, heard first on the Mighty 2SCR, right across the country, thanks to the Community Radio Network. Now let's hear from the Lemon Twigs. They're a group that just blend excellent jangle and power pop. This brilliant group who toured not that long ago, a couple of years ago, came to Australia and were absolutely fantastic. They have already amassed a pretty incredible canon, and I was listening to this one during the week from their 2020 release, Songs for the General Public. It's a beauty, and I reckon you're going to love it too. Incredibly uplifting. That's a lot we like to give you here on Chimes. This is Live in Favour of Tomorrow.

That's the beauty of what was yesterday. I love listening to music now because in that you can easily just read about something and find it online in a heartbeat. But in those days you had to wait. And I remember picking up the Dentist album, which just blew my mind. Some of the people are on the pitch. They think it's all over. It is now. And timely, I guess, mentioning a reference from the 1966 World Cup, which, of course, was a great year for England. This year, not so much, although they did get to the top four. But the Dentist, and I haven't played that one before for you. You Make Me Say It Somehow. I could play the whole album. I should just one day, for the whole show, just play that because it is chimes the essence of what this show tries to do. From the Dentists, we heard, and we heard Lemon Twigs before that, Live in Favour of Tomorrow. This is 2SER, where this little program, Chimes, is heard first. You can drop me a line, chimes@2ser.com. It's also heard right around the country thanks to the Community Radio Network. Now, a couple of songs about phones. You know, sometimes I have a slightly thematic edge, or sometimes it might be I'll play a song and then I go, hey, I know another song I want to play off the back of this. Well, that's how I've come to having two phone songs together. I really wanted to play something from Lazy Susan. Of course, released so many fantastic albums. I'm going to their sixth album, Long Lost, to bring you the song Phone in Sick. Maybe you did that this week, and if you did, then this one's for you. And I'll follow it up with The House of Love and an acoustic version of their song All About Phones.

One of those bands I wish I'd seen in the day, and picked up their records from the excellent Waterfront record imprint. Just their stickers sold me, and I bought this album, and

Guy Chadwick and House of Love, one of those groups that have just continued to write and create wonderful music. That track, Phone, that's the acoustic version, and there's been so many great box sets that have come out championing this group that, again, probably could have been bigger. Originally with a Creation label, they signed to a major, released some brilliant singles, but, well, they certainly did well in the UK, never really sort of lifted, particularly in the US, where they had big visions for them, or in Australia, sadly. But House of Love, worthy of your attention. Phone, the acoustic version, and Lazy Susan, good to hear them again. Phone in Sick. Well, some more gentle jangle there. Let's sort of up the notch and take you on a magic carpet ride of angularity. We're heading to Bloomington, Indiana, and this album that came out in May has been on high rotation in my particular house. It is fantastic. It's by a group called The Spatulas, which is really Miranda Solier Pratt, and whoever she enlists to bring her ideas to fruition. It all began in Oregon, but now based, as I mentioned, in Bloomington, Indiana. Really great album, this, A Blue Dot. Chock full of great songs. And this is a good example of what The Spatulas sound like. This is called To Comfort Them and All Beings.

It's a mere hop and skip between Indiana and Cincinnati, where our last two groups have come from. But I've paired them not for their proximity, but for their ideas that they share, a real DIY spirit that comes through. This particular group I've just played for you, Artificial Go, who have some very catchy tunes, have released a single called Triple Ones, which is hot off the heels of their album that came out last year, Musical Chairs, and they've just signed with the label Car Park Records. That means there'll be a lot of great new music down the track from Artificial Go, four-piece that know what they're doing. I've got to tell you, Spatulas before that, To Comfort Them and All Beings from their excellent album, came out this year, Blue Dot. If you haven't heard it, that's another one I highly recommend that you listen to. Chimes, heard first on the Mighty 2SER right around the country, thanks to the Community Radio Network. I hope you're doing well. Let me know. Let me know what you love. Let me know any music you'd like to hear. Drop me a line, chimes@2ser.com, chimes@2ser.com. Now we're heading off with a group called The Crystal Teardrop. They're out of the UK, and very much the record covers that they create, or the visuals for them, because a lot of them are digital only, very much lost in the 60s. Have a beautiful psych sound from around the mid to late 60s in what they're doing. A blend of garage rock, a little bit of folkier, sort of slow acid burn in there as well. And their debut album that came out, The Forming, in 2025, great tunes on it. The Crystal Teardrop from that album, this is Borrowed Time.

When I say the word Primal Scream, you immediately think of a group that I guess create a lot of dance music. But that's the thing with Primal Scream. They've had such a long career and a career that has sort of morphed and changed. Strong gospel Stones vibes at times. As I said, a heavy dance element through that period of the baggy sort of Manchester sound. But in those early days, they had a very different sound altogether. They had parted company with Creation Records for their debut studio album and released something that was just solid Byrdesian jangle with the excellent Bobby Gillespie up front. And it even charted in the UK, not to the higher echelons, but well enough. And it should too, because it's full of brilliant songs like the one I just played for you. I've tended to play more of the singles over time, the likes of Gentle Tuesday or Imperial, but that song, Silent Spring, is an absolute ripper. The whole album is so good. If you are unfamiliar with it, go back and dig around and look for Primal Scream's Sonic Flower Groove. We heard from the Crystal Teardrop, who probably would have been a good group to have on the bill for those early days of Primal Scream, both lovers of Paisley, and the track Borrowed Time. You've been listening to Chimes. As usual, we try to bring you the new and the old, and we'll start to wind things up with this, a group out of Dayton, Ohio. And of course, everyone just thinks of particularly one group out of that particular part of the world, Guided by Voices. But there's been many others that have come from that particular town and nearby, Times New Viking, New Bomb Turks, and of course, what is Ohio without mentioning Pear Ubu or Devo. But this group, the Smug Brothers, actually feature the former drummer with Guided by Voices, Don Thrasher, and he's been making music with them for a while. Their first release, I think, came out in 2023 and got a review that said they kick up a jangly, tuneful racket with brash power chords and sweetly rueful lyrics. Well, when I read that at the time, immediately I knew that I needed to investigate them. This album is fantastic. It's just come out. It's called Gravity Is Just a Way to Fall. And this one I thought was a good one to share with you on Chimes. It's Let Me Know When It's Yes.

The Smug Brothers, that equal parts REM, equal parts Guided by Voices, so you can't go wrong with this excellent release. Recommended highly to you. Gravity is just a way to fall. And I will be falling back into your lug holes next week, thanks to the Community Radio Network. I'm Paul Gough. Stay safe. Have a great week, and I look forward to bringing you more excellent guitar pop with Chimes next week.

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2: Good morning, I'm Laura Devoy. US President Donald Trump has threatened to inflict major military punishment on Yemen's Houthi rebels following their strikes on oil tankers in the Red Sea. Crude prices, already pushed higher by the war against Iran, have topped US $100 a barrel again. Here's the BBC's Jonathan Josephs.
3: In the nearly 2 weeks since Iran and the US resumed hostilities, the price of a barrel of the oil benchmark Brent crude has risen steadily. It's gone from just over $70 to break the psychologically important barrier of $100. The effective closure of the Strait of Hormuz has led Saudi Arabia and the United Arab Emirates to export significant quantities of oil through the Red Sea. Houthi attacks mean that alternative is increasingly at risk. Oil markets fear that threatens future supplies, something which could harm the global economy through higher inflation.
2: A Queensland man has been accused of using artificial intelligence to generate posters which depict women performing explicit sexual acts. Police allege the 52-year-old superimposed victims' faces onto the bodies of other women. The victims' full names, social media usernames and employment details were also allegedly included, alongside false claims identifying them as sex workers. The man has been charged with 43 offences, including weapons offences, after police allegedly located three long firearms and ammunition. A first-of-its-kind study shows a surge in severe mental disorders among young Australians. Shannon Kirkwood reports.
4: The Lancet Regional Health Western Pacific study has examined national survey data of people aged 16 to 24 between 2007 and 2022. Led by the Matilda Centre for Mental Health and Substance at the University of Sydney, the study found the proportion of young Australians meeting diagnostic criteria for anxiety, mood or substance disorders rose to 36.2% over the 15-year period. The rise in severe mental disorders rose by 14% to 1 in 4, and suicidal thoughts more than doubled. The centre's Youth Advisory Board identified economic insecurity, precarious work and housing, ongoing COVID impacts and digital media as potential causes of poor mental health among young people.
2: A Qantas plane built to fly directly from Sydney to London is on its first long test flight. The plane left Toulouse in France yesterday afternoon and is scheduled to land in Melbourne this morning after about 20 hours in the air. It's believed a Byzantine-era ship found on the seabed off the southern coast of Croatia was carrying a high-ranking person. Archaeologists have examined gold jewellery found in the wreckage, including gold coins, buckles decorated with rubies, emeralds and pearls, and a golden signet ring. The Croatian Conservation Institute says it's the largest amount of gold ever found on a shipwreck, which dates back to the 7th or 8th century. Turning to sport, Collingwood is up to 7th on the AFL ladder after a 34-point win over Adelaide. The Crows started strongly with Taylor Walker kicking his 700th career goal, but the Pies kicked 10 in the second half to win the match, 16-12, 108 to 11-8, 74. Nick Dacos finished with 39 disposals and 10 score involvements. Pies coach Craig McRae says it was a good win.
5: Yeah, when you come over to Adelaide and play a team that's, yeah, arguably the top four teams in the competition were based on form, and we've got some youth in our team getting good opportunities, and to put 108 points on the board is pretty significant.
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8: 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My name's Finton, here until 8:30. Before the news, we had a show called Chimes, which you can hear every Friday morning between 6 and 7, presented by Paul Gough and coming to us through the Community Radio Network from Station 2SER in Sydney. I don't have any weather details this morning as I've recorded this show in advance, but if you need that information, bom.gov.au, or if you want the old site with the pretty pictures, reg.bom.gov.au. And on the matter of having recorded this in advance, thanks to Mike Collings for getting this program to air. Ed Cooper's 50th anniversary show at the Street Theatre is fast coming up. Friday the 31st of July is when he's performing. I imagine it is sold out by now. As of the date I've recorded this, there are 15 seats left, but I expect they will have disappeared. But you never know. Street Theatre, Ed Cooper, is where to look. One of his combinations, Ed Cooper and the Kowalski Collective, put out an album called Gene Lee and the Yellow Dog. And some pressings of that CD came with a bonus CD of outtakes. And one of those tracks is called The Big 900.

The Laughing Clowns with Eternally Yours. I played that a few weeks ago, but I thought it deserved at least one more play before we moved on from the album. The album being a compilation called Golden Days, when giants walked the earth. Before we leave Ed Cooper, let's have a cover of a Saints song called This Perfect Day, performed by the Aints and recorded live.

still goes on. But I'm just laughing, sure.

The Fall with its cover of This Perfect Day. And you can thank Eddie from Monday Breakfast for all the covers of that song that we've been hearing on various breakfasts lately, generally Monday and Friday. We'll leave Ed Cooper and the Saints and the various other combos just now, but we won't go far. We'll go to another part of Brisbane. This is a band called The Glycerines and a song called Neon City Lights. I finished the show with this track a couple of weeks ago, but I didn't get to play very much of it. So let's hear it in full now.

A second track from the Glycerines that was called Underground, both tracks from the album Atomic Army. Normally I'd have weather details around about this time, but I have recorded this in advance, so I don't have that information. But if you need to check the Bureau of Meteorology website, bom.gov.au, and if you want the old site that's a bit easier to navigate, put reg dot in front of it, reg.bom.gov.au. I have news of a few theatrical things that are happening over at ACT Hub in the Causeway Hall, just behind the railway station in Kingston Foreshore. Everyman Theatre presents Five Lesbians Eating a Quiche. The season started on the 17th of July and continues till the 1st of August. Welcome to 1956, where the quiches are pristine, the cardigans are pressed, and every woman in the room might be harbouring a deliciously scandalous secret. Everyman Theatre serves up the award-winning cult comedy Five Lesbians Eating a Quiche, a gloriously absurd, joyfully queer romp through Cold War paranoia, community hall chaos, and the unbreakable bonds of sisterhood and breakfast pastry. To make bookings, find out more, acthub.com.au, and the Causeway Hall is at 14 Spinifex Street in Kingston. Also on shortly is Canberra Rep's production of The Glass Menagerie. Actually, it started last night, the 23rd of July, and continues until the 8th of August. Written by Tennessee Williams, it sees celebrated autobiographical play, a drama of great tenderness, charm and beauty, a moving portrait of a troubled American family led by a determined but delusional mother. To make bookings, canberrarep.org.au, and Canberra Rep operates from its theatre just adjacent to the ANU campus near the School of Music and the Film and Sound Archive and that part of town, the Shine Dome. I think you'd probably know it, but it's up in that corner of the campus. Over at the Mill Theatre, they're doing a live radio play. They did one of these a couple of months ago, and it's like back in the old days of radio, in the pre-television days when entertainment would be plays, and the actors did not dress in costume. They just wore their street clothes, and they had sound effects by banging pots and pans or whatever sound effect they needed to do. So they are returning with The Wind in the Willows, adapted by Bart Meehan, based on the book by Kenneth Graham. It combines the nostalgia of classic radio drama with the immediacy of live theatre. The Wind in the Willows is playful, inventive, and magical for audiences of all ages. It starts this evening, the 24th of July, and the first slab of dates is today and two tomorrow. It's on at 7:30 tonight and tomorrow, and also at 2:30 tomorrow. And then next weekend, Friday the 31st, Saturday the 1st, there's productions at 7:30 and also on Saturday at 2:30. To find more, just do a search on Mill Theatre Dairy Road at Fishwick, or just do Mill Theatre Dairy Road, and that should bring up a link to the Humanitics website. And finally, this is not actually a play, but it's a fundraiser for a play by Green Oak Theatre. It's a trivia fundraiser event that's being held on the 25th of July, which would be a Saturday, and it's on at the New Life Presbyterian Church, 107 Wanganeen Avenue in Ngunnawal. It's to raise money for Amelia Parker's assassination. That's the name of the play. That's not an activity. Get a team together for a night of fun facts and fundraising at Green Oak Theatre's Trivia Fundraiser. Each table seats up to 8 players, but let them know if you want to squeeze in 9 or 10 and they'll make it work. If you want to make new friends, grab a seat of one at the single and couples table. Snacks will be provided for each table and custom non-alcoholic drinks will be available to buy. You'll also have the chance to buy from the art market stall with handmade lino prints, photographs, cards and more. And they've got raffles for hampers and stuff like that.
Now, to make bookings, go to greenoaktheatre.org and find a link, which will have a further link to trybooking.com. And Amelia Parker's Assassination is being performed in September. It's just a first draft. Come and see the first draft of Shaley Gillies' new play, Amelia Parker's Assassination. Actors have rehearsed over 2 weeks to improve the script and are performing a rough cut performance with minimal light, sound, set, costume, and will read off scripts. Audience members pay what they like. Options are from $5 to $30 a seat, and will have a chance to give feedback on the performance for further improvement. That's happening on Saturday, the 19th of September from 7 till 9, and it will be at Belconnen Theatre at 23 Swanston Circuit in Belconnen. I think that's Belconnen Community Theatre, but just follow the link from Green Oaks. Let's have a track from a band that I heard Pete play a couple of months ago, the Golden Gay Times. This is called Swipe Right, Swipe Left.

Jello Biafra with DOA with a song called Full Metal Jackoff from the album Last Scream of the Missing Neighbours that came out in 1989. It's amazing how prophetic and relevant that song remains. You change the characters, like Oliver North is no longer there, and Willie Horton, who was a convicted, I think he was a murderer who got released on parole and then stabbed someone. He certainly has a lot of parallels today where people see a black face and they see a crackhead. It is incredibly prophetic. Canadian band DOA, there is an Australian connection to that, although it's perhaps in the Longbow territory. They came out of a band called The Skulls, and Lee Kendall, who later appeared in The Thought Criminals and The Last Words, among others, he was the original singer. He was there for their first gig. He's not Canadian. He was just a tourist there who answered an ad. Yeah, very Longbow sort of thing. To take us to the news, here's Iggy and the Stooges with a version of Penetration, not the one on Raw Power, but a studio version recorded in London in 1972 when they were rehearsing for the Raw Power album.

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1: Good morning, I'm Laura Devoy. The US has announced a 12.5% tariff on Australian goods. Washington last month threatened to impose tariffs on countries who failed to impose and effectively enforce a prohibition on goods produced with slave labour. Last week, Attorney General Michelle Rowland announced the government would strengthen modern slavery laws. A funding injection from the federal government will help further develop a new submarine construction yard at Adelaide's Osborne Naval Shipyard. It's where five nuclear-powered submarines will be built as part of AUKUS. Defence Minister Richard Marles confirmed the $4.6 billion funding package in Adelaide, where the Australian Labor Party is holding its national conference. Mr Marles told the ABC the funding is in addition to the $3.9 billion announced in February.
2: This is a down payment on what's expected to be a $30 billion expenditure in terms of building this yard. This is really important in terms of delivering our future nuclear-powered submarines. It is a process which will see parts of the yard handed over the next 10 years.
1: The White House insists President Donald Trump repeatedly told Saudi officials the kingdom must normalize relations with Israel as part of a nuclear deal with the US. The agreement was signed yesterday without any public reference to the condition. The BBC's Sarah Smith reports from Washington.
3: In a White House briefing for journalists, the president's press secretary, Caroline Levitt, dodged the question of why the Abraham Accords were not mentioned when the signing of the deal was announced, and appeared to suggest there are now new negotiations, saying the agreement is still being worked out. Donald Trump also said in his post that the deal pertains only to non-military use of nuclear technology and that there would be no enrichment of material. It is believed that the agreement, as signed, could eventually allow Saudi Arabia to enrich uranium on its own soil, generating fears that could be the first step towards the country developing a nuclear weapon.
1: A $500,000 reward is on offer for information into the murder of a 50-year-old woman in 1997. Diane Angwin was fatally stabbed in her home in Bowen in Queensland's Whitsunday region. Investigations indicate a person or persons entered her unit during the night and stabbed her in the chest. Anyone with information is urged to contact police or Crime Stoppers. The spotlight is on Australia's paramedics today. Thank a Paramedic Day encourages communities to express their gratitude to the first responders by donating to their local ambulance service. All contributions go towards investing in advanced training tools and specialised equipment and resources. Director of Paramedicine at Ambulance Victoria, Ben Meadley, explained to National Radio News the significance of the gesture.
4: The work is usually complex, it can be intense at times, and because it is fast-paced, paramedics very rarely get to find out exactly what happened to a lot of their patients. And so I think that aligns with that humility we see across the profession, where paramedics don't seek thanks, but when it comes, it's very much appreciated.
1: King Charles III has officially opened the Commonwealth Games. Australia has sent more than 250 athletes who will compete in 10 sports. The King and Queen attended the opening ceremony in Glasgow this morning. Pole vaulter Nina Kennedy carried the Australian flag, while Paris swimmer Tim Hodge presented the King's baton. Events are already underway. Australia recorded a win in the lawn bowls overnight.
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7: 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This is the breakfast program. My name is Finton, here until 8:30, the last half hour of breakfast for the week. I don't have any weather details this morning as I've recorded this show in advance, but if you need that info, bom.gov.au, or if you want the old site, reg.bom.gov. news.gov.au. And thanks to Mike Collings for his help in getting this morning's show to air. 2XX has a community events page on our website, 2XXFM.org.au. There's a banner at the top. Pull across to community events and you will find events up until mid-August as I record this. On Sunday, the Real McCoy Film Group is screening An American in Paris, a 1951 Gene Kelly film. A demobbed World War II soldier returns to Paris to make his way as a painter. Of course, he spends more time dancing, singing and romancing, co-stars Leslie Caron and Nina Fock. A gloriously filmed, joyous musical which won 6 Oscars, Best Picture, Best Screenplay, Best Music, Best Art Direction, Best Costume Design, and a special citation for Gene Kelly that will be screened at the Canberra Museum and Gallery, corner of London Circuit and Civic Square in Civic. And of course, if you're at Canberra Museum and Gallery, there's a couple of exhibitions that are worth catching, one of which relates to 2XX celebrating 50 years. That is on until early September, as indeed is one called Spiders of Paradise by Maria Fernanda Cardosa, a series of 17 photos of what are in real life are itty-bitty spiders, 3 to 5 millimetres across, but are blown up to about a metre high and a metre wide, and they are awesomely impressive. The spiders are just so colourful and there's so many different designs. It's certainly worth catching. And there's also an exhibition of Sydney Nolan that continues until the 6th of September. And getting back to the community announcements, if your school or non-profit organisation is running an event, there's a link towards the top of that website where you can provide the details to xxfm.org.au/event. Over at the National Film and Sound Archive, they have a few things happening, including a double feature on this evening, Barbarella and Planet of the Apes. Barbarella is on at 6, that's a Jane Fonda film from the 1960s, I think, and Planet of the Apes from the early 1970s. On tomorrow, Winter Warmers, the Christopher Nolan Spotlight Movie Marathon. They are showing 3 films at 2 o'clock, Memento, 4:30, Inception, and at 7:30, Interstellar. On Sunday, as part of their book club series, they are showing Desert Hearts, described as an all-time favourite lesbian desert romance. And next Wednesday, The Dressmaker, in which revenge never looked so stylish. Now, that film was directed by Jocelyn Moorhouse, but it was produced by Sue Maslin, who spoke recently at the 2XX celebration. She's part of the 2XX alumni. She was involved in the mid to late 70s, or late 70s. I think, before moving on to her work with film. And finally, on next Thursday, Bill and Ted's Excellent Adventure is screening at 7 o'clock. If I didn't say The Dressmaker is on at 7, that is a great film. Even if Sue Maslin wasn't involved, I would recommend The Dressmaker. It is a great film indeed. Let us have a track from Bleak Squad. This is called Ghost of the Bad Humor Man.

Grumpy Band with a song called My Island Home, a song perhaps better known by the cover performed by Christine Arnoux. Let's have a track from Dragster. This is called Fireball.

better known by the cover performed by Christine Arnoux. Let's have a track from Dragster. This is called Fireball.

Sick and In the Park by the Maggie Pills. I'm tempted to say featuring Courtney Barnett on guest vocals, but I don't think that is the case, although the vocal delivery style did remind me a bit of Courtney Barnett, a band introduced to me by Eddie. He plays them a bit on Monday Breakfast. He told me about them before he actually started that gig, so I don't quite feel as if I'm stealing his playlist, but yeah.

Yeah, they certainly deserve a lot of airplay, the Maggie Pills. That was from a release called Tunnels. We are just about at the end of Breakfast for another week. You can hear Breakfast every weekday morning between 7 and 8.30. Eddie on Monday, Pete on Tuesday, Noah and Tom on Wednesday, Tina Thursday, and I'm in on Friday. My name is Finton. Thank you for listening this morning. I hope you've enjoyed the show. Coming up very shortly, we'll be crossing to This Way Out for some international LGBT news, followed at 9 o'clock by Behind the Lines, a program of activist news, views and opinions from the studios of 2XX, presented by Scotty and Zena. And then at 10.30, a half-hour show called People Powered 50 Years, featuring interviews with people who've been involved with 2XX over the years. I have recorded this morning's show in advance, and thanks to Mike Collings for getting this program to air. We'll close this morning with a track from local band Johnny Roadkill. This is called Sugar.

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1: Because it's in our blood, but why don't we fight for love? 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
2: There's never a desire for us to rock it up to a court that overturned Roe v. Wade. 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
3: 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I'm Lucy Chappelle. In the news this week, LGBTQ plus foster children in the U.S. won't be protected from unsupportive families anymore. Trans-positive soccer star Megan Rapinoe cries foul after being ejected from a World Cup ad. A lesbian couple in Botswana is fighting for marriage equality. And Madison Square Garden is wired for risky guests. Then we get a look inside the hallowed halls of the U.S. Supreme Court, where a Lambda attorney actually has a hopeful message. There's a lot in store for you now that you've found This Way Out.
4: I'm Joe Bainline.
5: And I'm Chris Wilson.
4: With NewsWrap, a summary of some of the news in or affecting LGBTQ communities around the world for the week ending July 18, 2026.
5: LGBTQ plus children in foster care are losing potential federal protections thanks to the removal of a Biden-era rule published by the U.S. Health and Human Services Secretary Robert F. Kennedy Jr. Barely 2 years ago, funding was set aside for LGBTQ plus foster children to be placed in supportive homes protected from conversion therapy and potentially hostile environments. It created a formal process for children to report mistreatment and self-advocate for better living conditions. Before the rule could take effect, U.S. District Judge Jeremy Kernoodle blocked it in March 2025. By June, the protective rule was set aside without any legal force. The July 14th rescission marks its final death blow.
4: Women's soccer star Megan Rapinoe is speaking out about being removed from a World Cup advertisement. Despite holding her own two World Cup championships, the lesbian Olympic gold medalist and Presidential Medal of Freedom recipient was identified as a risk by AI software. Rapinoe's stance as a transgender ally was the source of the alleged risk. In an op-ed for Marie Claire magazine, Rapinoe criticizes anti-trans legislation and its broader social impact. Instead advocating for inclusivity in sports, she warns about the troublesome discrimination against trans athletes, black and brown athletes, and young women athletes who don't fit a narrow standard of femininity. Rapinoe claims that the brand planning to include her in a World Cup commercial implemented an AI software that flags potential talent for supposed risk. The outspoken player writes, "Standing up for our trans siblings, welcoming them on the field, sends a powerful message to these politicians that we reject their hate and division and to keep their hands off our bodies."
5: A lesbian couple in Botswana is entering a legal battle to bring marriage equality to their country. Bonolo Selelo and Solofelo Kumile appeared in court on July 14th to argue that Botswana's Marriage Act is unconstitutional. The 2001 law does not explicitly state that marriage is between a man and a woman. However, it does use gendered language such as husband and wife. The two women were denied permission to register their marriage in 2025. Back in 2019, Botswana's High Court decriminalized same-sex relationships. Then, in April of this year, Botswana finally formally repealed the anti-sodomy penal code. However, this queer-positive trend has not stopped the opposition. Evangelical Fellowship of Botswana, the House of Churches, and the Dingwetsi Association are all seeking to participate in the trial to prevent marriage equality. Plaintiff Bonolo Salelo tried to make sense of this when she told YTV Botswana earlier this year.
1: Because it's in our blood as Botswana to fight for love. We're seeing a lot of activity by Christians. But it's very odd that the Christians are the Goliath in this situation. Or now we're two people just saying, let us live our lives. Let us get married.
4: Reform UK is waving the flag issue again, this time calling for pride flags to be banned from the Southampton City Council's headquarters. The right-wing party's recently elected councillor, Philip Crook, submitted a motion calling on the Labour-run council to limit the flags it displays to the Union flag, the flag of St. George, and the Southampton City flag. The proposal was met with harsh criticism and vehement protest. Green Party councillor Misty Burgess is the city's first trans elected representative, and she led the way, saying, I think it's very important when dog whistles like this motion come along that they should not be granted any oxygen. The oxygen was definitely sucked out of the room by a public gallery filled with Trans Pride Southampton protesters gathered to object to the motion on the steps of the Civic Center. In a last-minute shift, Councillor Crook withdrew his flag restriction proposal on July 15th, though he promises to bring it back later, claiming that he was only making a strategic move to push ahead two other motions for his party instead.
5: Madison Square Garden is suing Wired Magazine over their reporting on the venue's surveillance system. Madison Square Garden is taking legal retaliation against what it calls cherry-picked fragments of that data to manufacture a false narrative portraying MSG as targeting the LGBTQIA community for discriminatory purposes. One incident Wired recounts is the intensive tracking of a transgender woman. MSG's security team recorded her every movement through the venue, even compiled investigative dossiers about her. The reason? Simply because she is transgender. The security chief did not want her to be seen on camera during TV broadcasts for fear of an openly trans woman could, in his words, damage MSG's reputation. Billionaire James Dolan is the CEO of Madison Square Garden and also owns the New York Knicks, the Rangers, Radio City Music Hall, the Las Vegas Sphere, and other venues. Wired's Noah Schachtman calls Dolan's surveillance machine his deep state. Schachtman and investigative journalists Maddie Varner and Robert Silverman got inside Dolan's deep state through seven current and former employees, as well as combing through confidential internal reports and Signal Group chat messages. The MSG database was found and released by a hacker collective called Shiny Hunters. That database holds nearly 40,000 people, with many documented for their level of so-called risk. Almost 100 entries are marked as LGBTQIA, according to the Wired team. Wired released a statement about the Madison Square Garden lawsuit on social media that reads in part, "We stand by this reporting and plan to vigorously defend it against this baseless and ridiculous lawsuit. We look forward to continuing our coverage of MSG and on billionaire James Dolan's use of technology across his entertainment empire. It's one part of our wider mission and the critical job of journalists now more than ever holding power to account."
4: That's News Wrap, global queer news with attitude for the week ending July 18th, 2026. Follow the news in your area and around the world. An informed community is a strong community.
5: News Wrap was written by Jeb Bakke, produced by Lucia Chappelle and Brian DeShazer, and brought to you by you.
4: Thank you. Help keep us in ears around the world at thiswayout.org, where you can also read the text of this newscast and much more. For This Way Out, I'm Joe Bainline. Stay healthy.
5: And I'm Chris Wilson. Stay safe.
3: Becky Pepper Jackson was 11 years old when the state of West Virginia said she could no longer play on the girls' track team. Becky sued. The young trans student athlete lost her case in the U.S. Supreme Court on June 30th, but is the game over? This Way Out's Jeb Bakke spoke with one of the Lambda legal attorneys involved with the case.
6: As a non-binary and transgender rights project director for Lambda Legal, Sasha Bookert helped fashion Becky Pepper Jackson's Title IX and equal protection arguments for the U.S. Supreme Court. I asked her about the case for Becky, or BPJ, and how the litigation emerged from recent legislation.
2: If anybody has spent 5 minutes in America, you'll know how important sports are to parents across the country and how big of a deal it is. The far right played into that, and so they really started to push these, you know, model bills out across the country. This is around, you know, 2020, and it gained some traction and just picked up in a fervor. And, you know, along with that came, you know, bills that would also, you know, ban people from, trans people from using restrooms. It would ban healthcare was the next, you know, tranche of attacks. But anyway, we ended up with about 26 states, you know, I think 27 now, who have passed some kind of law prohibiting kids from participating in sports. Trans kids, you know, sometimes they prohibit trans girls and trans boys both, but most of the time they target just trans girls and not trans boys, because they know that that is just something that, you know, this protective instinct will kick in, and they can bank on, you know, parents being insecure and concerned. And so these laws were passed, and it's just heartbreaking to see, because, you know, first of all, it's obviously not been a problem that needs resolving, given that there were high school athletic associations across the country, you know, implementing, you know, inclusive policies in places like California, Washington, you know, have had, you know, inclusive policies since 2008. And, you know, these, you know, drastic claims that this is going to, you know, upend women's sports, and in the same breath, you know, the governors in these states, like West Virginia, when they passed their law, could not name a single trans athlete in their state. I don't know what the term is. It's trans baiting. You know, it's this idea that you can just throw out these, you know, accusations and invoke fears. And in my opinion, I won't dwell on this long, but it really is about, you know, distracting people from, you know, the real issues in their lives, you know, like healthcare and affordability and the things they're trying to do to, you know, inflict this, you know, worldview on the country that is just really disgusting and horrible and, you know, caves to, you know, corporate America in every way. Setting that aside, yeah, these bans just inflicted this enormous amount of harm. We're inflicting and are inflicting this enormous amount of harm, because what happens when you tell trans kids that they can't participate in sports? It means that they're not going to participate at all. A lot of the LGBTQ legal organizations, you know, brought lawsuits challenging these bans. And this is, we recognize, you know, this what the Supreme Court compositions these days, you know, there's never a desire for us to rocket up to a court that overturned Roe v. Wade. You know, we get how dangerous this court really is. You know, on the other hand, though, we can't just, you know, turn our backs to, you know, the lives that are being wrecked, you know, across the board, whether it's in healthcare or sports, and just ignore the discrimination that's happening. So we were able to secure, you know, a really powerful nationwide injunction on behalf of a trans girl named Becky Pepper Jackson, which is one of the primary litigants in the Supreme Court case, who's this just, you know, glorious kid who's just, you know, I think she was 12 or 13 or something, you know, when she first started to play, and just, you know, finishing last in her group and was just having a ball participating and just really just love of cross country. And so we stepped in because the ban was passed and they told her that she couldn't play. So we filed a lawsuit and we won a really powerful injunction allowing her to keep playing for, I think it was a year, maybe a year and a half. And then the district court reversed its opinion for some reason and issued a summary judgment ruling, which is, you know, like kind of a stronger ruling than just a preliminary injunction, and kind of reversed it. And we thought, oh, geez, you know, that's really bad. So we appealed the case to the Fourth Circuit Court of Appeals, who agreed with us and allowed her to go participate. And then West Virginia appealed that decision, and then it went to the Supreme Court. We had argument earlier this year, and they issued a decision, you know, a few weeks ago, and it could have gone in a lot of different ways, you know, so it wasn't the worst case scenario, but they ended up ruling on behalf of West Virginia, saying that it might be discrimination against Becky, but we just can't get into specific examples like this and deal with individuals. We just know that as a rule, as it applies generally to trans girls across the board, that's fine. Becky might actually be an exception, but we're not going to bother with actually looking at the scientific evidence. We're just going to make this broad sweeping assessment, which is really disappointing. Obviously, that has an impact on her ability to participate going forward, but it just creates this really bad precedent, in my opinion.
7: You've touched upon a few things that I'd love to jump into. The first thing that I'm kind of interested in was, right, this does not mean that a ban of trans athletes is mandated. It's allowing states to uphold their own individual mandates, and of course...
2: Not that they weren't asking for that, though. The defendants were very clear that they wanted the sweeping ruling that would apply across the board to everyone. So it's certainly scary.
7: That's interesting. So was it your opinion that they had kind of changed their tune midway through to try and just obtain at least the upholding of this singular ban?
2: Yeah, less so with the government than with the states. You know, the states really seem to be, you know, red in tooth and claw. They really were, you know, they went out of their way to misgender the plaintiffs. And, you know, I don't want to give any credit to the government, to be honest, but it certainly was, you know, clear that they were looking for, you know, as much, you know, as broad relief as they could get. I mean, it's hard to say that we were pleased in any way by the decision, because we're not. But, you know, they really did cabinet, you know, and I think there's arguments, you know, that will be made that say otherwise, but they really did cabinet to sports. And they could have said, oh, this applies to Title IX across the board, which would create havoc on any other number of contexts under Title IX, including employment and harassment and other contexts.
7: I guess there's some sigh of relief in that it got just quarantined into sports. Something that you've stated previously is that this sets up a state-by-state, a school-by-school fight. From my understanding, a lot of these institutions have been able to cite various other circuit court cases regarding Title IX. Schools could defend themselves by saying, no, there are these other precedents. We are required by federal policy to uphold these rights. Is this case going to change the ability for schools to make those claims?
2: I don't think, no. I think that they should be able to defend their policies. First of all, this is a different context, because this is likely cisgender students bringing cases challenging inclusive policies rather than transgender students challenging bans. The holding here is clear that it's not a violation of equal protection to deny a trans student from being banned, but that doesn't mean that it will allow a cisgender student to require that a transgender student be banned in a state where there's an inclusive policy. So no, I don't think so.
7: Does this change the fight then for schools, generally speaking, to have those inclusive policies?
2: Yeah, I mean, it's certainly going to be, you know, litigated. You know, this is something that we're going to see cited, you know, and we've already seen a rash of, you know, these cases in the past. But I don't think so. I think that the schools, you know, will continue. And again, it places them in, you know, a difficult situation, because if they, you know, cave and they feel like, oh, we've got to, you know, comply with this pressure, they're going to face litigation within the state, which, you know, given the non-discrimination protections against trans students. So no, I don't think so.
7: Yeah, some optimism, perhaps, that this really won't have as far sweeping impacts on folks as maybe we're led to believe.
2: I think so. Yeah, I really do. I am cautiously optimistic, but I think that there is enough, you know, good law, especially given the conflicts of law here and the way that the Supreme Court issued this ruling, to allow schools to continue to provide those, you know, inclusive policies in sports.
7: So I'm curious if you could take us a little bit into the courtroom. Are they genuinely of the belief that this is a threat?
2: This is just my impression. I will say that I was present during the oral argument in BPJ, but I just heard the oral argument in the Scrimeti decision, and the tenor and the way in which the justices talked about these issues was strikingly different, in that they were much softer and much more human, you know, during the BPJ argument, shockingly, you know, given the way in which this has been framed. I think this is, and this kind of goes back to the defendants too, I think that there is this, there has been this, you know, ongoing effort to demonize transgender people across the board, you know, over the last few years. And I think maybe it, in my opinion, maybe I'm totally wrong, but it feels like it might have peaked, you know, in last year or the year before. And I feel like there's been a little bit of a shift in the way that, you know, folks are described. I wasn't pleased with the way that the decision was written. It was written by Justice Kavanaugh, and he never makes an attempt to refer to Becky or Lindsay as transgender girls, even. You know, he just he doesn't refer to them as boys, but it's just, it's, you know, it's this language, this doublespeak. But Justice Gorsuch was very supportive in, you know, in the concurrence, which was helpful, and the other justices were great, and I think, but it was toned down comparatively. So I think that there is this thing happening, and this is something that I don't think is shocking to anyone, where, you know, the country just hadn't really known transgender people. This is, I mean, we knew of transgender people. We knew a couple, you know, high profile people. And as these issues have really, you know, risen in visibility, there's an inevitable backlash. And I do think that there is some work being done by countless, you know, trans folks and their families and people who, you know, support and care for trans people and care about human rights, period, have done an enormous amount of work over the last few years to really push back against the demonization. And I think people are also starting to get wise, you know, about what's really happening in the world. And a little suspicious, in my opinion. You know, maybe it's probably more just the humanization and softening and seeing, you know, trans people as people. But I do think there is also some, like, chagrin about, you know, buyer's remorse or whatever, and buying into, you know, all of this hate and anger, and then realizing that, you know, oh gosh, now I have to pay $5 a gallon. You know, I can't afford my groceries. You know, people are starting to make connections that, you know, they hadn't made before. So that's, you know, that's just me pontificating. But I do think that there has been a lot of work, and I do think there's some humanization. And I think that there's a lot of unseen work, I do think, especially with the courts and even with the Supreme Court, that trans people are everywhere. You know, whereas, you know, they're not unique. And I think that there are, you know, I don't know anybody's personal story that on the court or what their family's structures look like. But, you know, I can imagine that there are people that, you know, have, you know, trans people in their lives that feel like it's important to at least have a conversation, you know. And so I do think I was struck, you know, I mean, the decision still absolutely sucks. Don't get me wrong. I'm not trying to soft pedal it, but I do think there's been a little bit of a shift there. You know, I don't know, again, unfortunately, with the, you know, the way that judicial nominations have been structured and some of the rhetoric that we see from the nominees that have come through, I don't, you know, feel optimistic about the coming years in some of these more difficult parts of the country. Unfortunately, there are already, you know, difficult places to begin with. In other words, you know, when the administration changes again, and, you know, there are, you know, positive work being done to, you know, pursue legislative priorities that will help transgender people. you know, it's going to be, you know, a battle, because we're still going to have a lot of these folks on the bench. And just to remind people, you know, judicial nominees are lifetime appointments, you know, and so that's why midterms are so important. And the Senate is so important, because that's who votes on lifetime federal judicial nominees who end up making decisions for their lifetime.
7: Is it your impression, you've noted a softening a little bit, right? A smelling of the coffee, but the proportionality of all people in the world, right? We're talking about a very small number of transgender individuals that are just trying to play sports. Is there a feeling in light of this case of recognition, the perception versus the lived experience, how much of a discrepancy there is?
2: Yeah, I don't know. I mean, I feel like it's been blown up so much that, you know, they're, you know, just, it's, it, you know, even though we constantly say, look, Jim Justice could not name one transgender person in his own state, you know, and this is across the board what we see over and over again, and we can give people numbers. I mean, I would love it if there were trans kids that were participating in sports. It would be really wonderful. There's not, you know, trans people make up, you know, roughly between, you know, 0.3 and 0.7% of the population, period. And how many of those are playing sports? Probably maybe a handful of them. And how many are trans girls that are playing sports? You know, it's just ridiculous, you know, when you look at the actual numbers. And so it's, you know, but it's, but you know, I can't say that, you know, it's endlessly frustrating to me, you know, because of the way that's been framed as this, like, epic threat that we face as a country, but that people don't see through that. But for whatever reason, it just hasn't broken through, to be completely transparent. I would love for people to see that, but I hope people see that, but I don't. I think it's more just a softening and recognizing the humanity of folks. But we'll keep pushing. I'll keep reiterating it over and over again.
7: Absolutely. How, by the way, has the Lambda team been able to talk with Becky and her family since this? How's she doing? How is she taking all of this now?
2: She's such a champ. You know, her family is so wonderful. Then she's just, you know, of course it's really disappointing. You know, she is a fighter, and she, never, ever was unambiguous about this being not just about herself. This was about, you know, other trans girls like her that she was fighting for. And, you know, so it is, it's very, very difficult, but she's proud of what she's done. And she'll continue to, she's a winner. She's absolutely amazing human being, and she'll continue to strive and thrive. And, you know, I have no doubt that this isn't the last we'll hear about Becky Pepper Jackson. She's just an absolutely wonderful person.
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3: Thanks for finding This Way Out, brought to you by the nonprofit Overnight Productions. News Wrap was written and produced by Jeb Bakke and Brian DeShazer, edited by Lucia Chappelle, and read by Chris Wilson and Joe Bayline. Against Me performed some of the music you heard, and Kim Wilson composed and performed our theme music. 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
8: Maeve Wingate, a longtime subscriber and supporter of Community Radio 2XX. I was a volunteer with 2XX way back in 1978 through to 2000. And I want to say happy 50th birthday. Keep going strong.

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1: Good morning, I'm Laura Devoy. The US has pressed ahead with tariffs on dozens of other countries, including Australia, which it threatened last month. Washington took aim at nations it said failed to impose and effectively enforce a prohibition on goods produced with slave labour. The US Trade Representative, Jamison Greer, confirmed this morning a 12.5% tariffs on Australian goods would come into effect later today. That's despite the Attorney General's announcement last week the federal government would strengthen modern slavery laws. A suspected case of H5 bird flu has been detected in Queensland. The state government says samples taken from a deceased petrel, which washed up on Moreton Island, returned a suspected positive result, with the CSIRO undertaking further testing. The head of the United Nations has warned the situation in the Middle East is getting out of control. Antonio Guterres addressed the United Nations Security Council overnight, where he said an alarming disregard for international law was fueling a growing number of conflicts. He says there is no military solution to the conflict in the Middle East.
2: The region is being pulled into an ever-widening circle of confrontation. One crisis feeds another, one escalation triggers the next. As this dynamic spreads, the political objectives are becoming increasingly obscured by the confrontation itself. It's time to step back.
1: The relationship between police and Jewish security groups is set to be examined. Representatives of Victoria Police and the Australian Federal Police will today front the Royal Commission on Anti-Semitism and Social Cohesion. The inquiry has this week been probing security of Jewish communities in Australia. Liberal MP Julian Lisa, who is Jewish, is also slated to appear. He's set to speak about the rising tide of hate speech and its impact on the community. Two people have suffered critical injuries in a crash at a coal mine in Queensland's Bowen Basin. It's believed a light vehicle was hit by a large mining truck. The Queensland Ambulance Service says one man suffered life-threatening injuries. The other had chest pain and leg injuries, which were potentially life-threatening. An investigation is underway. Prime Minister Anthony Albanese has spoken to his new UK counterpart, Andy Burnham, who became the country's 59th Prime Minister on Monday. In a phone call, the two leaders spoke about AUKUS, trade and economic investment, the Middle East, artificial intelligence, the social media ban, and rugby league. The independent book industry has come under attack in Hong Kong after raids and arrests at two bookstores last week. It's part of the continuing campaign to crush free speech and dissent in Hong Kong. The BBC's Steve McDonnell is in Beijing.
3: Five people have been arrested in two different bookshops over the last week. It's the third time in recent months that bookshops have been raided. And it's these little independent bookshops, so bookshop chains, are more easy to be contained, if you like, because they're putting their book orders through the censors in Hong Kong and making sure they're not putting books up on the shelves that the government doesn't like.
1: Turning to sport, the Penrith Panthers have come from behind to defeat the Parramatta Eels in the opening match of round 21 of the NRL. The Eels jumped out to a 12-0 lead, the score 12-6 at half time. The Panthers then scored three consecutive tries to win the match 24-18. Coach Ivan Cleary says it was a challenging game.
4: Probably the first time this year, I think, that we've been like down like that. And had to come back, had to sort of sort it out and come back.
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0: 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You're listening to Behind the Lines. You're with Scotty, you're with Zena, and we're joined by Kus. G'day, Kus. How are you going, mate?
1: Hi there. I'm doing well, thanks.
0: Excellent, excellent. So we're going to be having a bit of a yarn today about AUKUS and what might be done about the damn thing. It's a very interesting idea of how to protect Australia. Do you want to give us a intro on yourself and how you got involved in AUKUS?
1: So I am Kus. I'm here on behalf of the Peace Walkers Against AUKUS and Beyond Uranium Canberra. I suppose I've been very interested in climate change and social justice since I was like in high school. I was a part of the school strike for climate, and I have gotten very interested in AUKUS recently because I think that it's it's the most ambitious project that our government has ever tried to do, and I think that it is just a waste of $360 billion, and it's really the most blatant like misallocation of funds. It's kind of the most
2: so on so many levels
1: on so many levels.
0: That's right. So the school strike for climate, that was a great sort of movement that happened for a little while. Are you seeing the same sort of amount of interest coming into the anti-AUKUS campaigns?
1: I don't think so. I think anti-military activism is a lot less appealing to a wide range of people than like climate change, because there's a very strong, I guess, kind of like militaristic culture in Australia. We have Anzac Day, we celebrate the 11th of November, and we have been raised to believe that Australia as like a country is constantly at risk from attack and that we need to defend it. I wouldn't say that there is as much interest. I would say also the government has really tried to quell any dissent, and like in and amongst Labour, for example, no one is allowed to even kind of propose changes to the AUKUS plan because they would see this as like going, being somehow against AUKUS. And so there's this like super staunch kind of a defense for it. There's also like the government has a AFP AUKUS task force, which was given like almost $200 million in funding last year. And they are like trained in like taking down protesters, containing people, like jet skis as well, I saw, because they're, I don't know, anticipating people trying and blocking the ports, maybe.
0: Yeah, it's all these bloody rising tide people,
1: exactly.
0: They're just provoking the police into being violent.
2: What would you say as well? We're living in a culture right now with mainstream media that's just promoting fear, promoting that we're in danger from everything, just from military attack, but from, for every single thing you can imagine, every angle, there's some sort of threat or danger. So you've got people right now feeling very anxious and very insecure. And for a lot of people that, that equates to looking for protection, right? Whether you look for it from your government or whether you look for it yourself and you become a prepper or whatever it is. But so there's a primed community right now that's probably not as ready to push back against what they think might protect them.
1: I think what I would say to people like that is if we want to be safe and at peace as a country, why are we leaning so heavily towards, I guess, attack and militarism and aligning ourselves so closely to the United States, which, you know, go and attack countries overseas and then, of course, get attacked themselves. The stated goal of AUKUS is to maintain peace and security in the Indo-Pacific, and AUKUS the major part is procuring 8 nuclear-powered attack submarines. So these are submarines that can launch Tomahawk missiles, and they'd be able to launch them at, like, Shanghai and Beijing. I don't know. It's like saying, oh, I want my child to be safe at school, so I better get them a gun. You know,
2: or a bigger gun than the other kids.
1: Exactly. Yeah. These are big weapons. And critically, this violates the nuclear non-proliferation treaty that Australia has signed. This is a nuclear weapon that we are buying, that we are trying to acquire. We are not a country that is allowed to hold nuclear weapons. Many countries in the Indo-Pacific, especially China, have already stated that this is an act of aggression. This explicitly makes us less safe. It makes us more of a target, and it makes us look like we're warmongering.
2: Well, whether or not we have the submarines themselves, the fact that we operate as an extended base for the USA also puts a target on our back.
1: Absolutely.
2: And realistically, even if we were to acquire the submarines in any reasonable amount of time, which is hugely questionable, do we really think we're going to go up against a military power like China and come out looking okay?
1: The question as well is, like, why would we, right? Because they're our biggest trade partner. We give them all of our raw materials, and then they change it and use it for manufacturing and then sell us what they've got really cheaply. They have cheaper labor than here in our, like, I guess, globalized economy, which I'm not saying is a good thing, but free trade with China is also in China's interest, and so it's not like they would try and
2: stop
1: that.
2: So economically, it's suicide as well, right?
1: Yeah, absolutely. Yeah. And it's like a lot of money that we could use. We could really, really use at the moment. Like, I think this year, calculated that we had spent, it seems like we've spent $12 billion on AUKUS, but it's very hard to tell because the government will tell you all of the different ways they're spending the money and then not give you a final figure. And so you kind of have to do the digging. But $12 billion is almost twice the hole in the NDIS that they're trying to cover. So, like, this is money that is being taken from other places. When you said about the AUKUS putting a target on Australia's back, I wanted to add that a significant clause as part of AUKUS is that it gives the US and the UK permission to base their nuclear-powered and nuclear weapon-launching submarines in Australia. And we've also agreed to, like, maintain them and deal with all of their, like, less dangerous nuclear waste. And then they have to deal with the super dangerous stuff themselves. But, yeah.
2: That sounds like a pretty bad deal to me.
1: Yeah. A very good deal.
2: I was going to use a stronger word than bad, but I held myself back.
1: Yeah, no, it's a complete ripoff. Especially given that we're probably not going to receive the submarines. And we're spending all of this money to make America and the UK's shipbuilding capabilities better, so that hopefully maybe they'll have a surplus of submarines, so that maybe they'll give them to us. But there's actually no promises in the agreement at all. And so we've made a promise with two foreign nations over 30 years, and there's no guarantee at all. I don't understand how the government managed to come up with a deal like this.
2: Well, my next question was, what do you think would motivate the government to make a deal like this? Because if there's very little obvious advantage, there's obviously got to be hidden advantage, or there's some other strong arm tactic going on somewhere.
1: Yeah, I'm less sure about this. I don't really like to get into
2: we're doing hypothetical. It's more hypothetical, as in educated guesses.
1: Yeah, I think that part of it is the Australian military has a very, like, they've got a very strong earpiece into the government, and there are a lot of people higher up in the public service and in the military especially that are genuinely concerned about China. And I actually don't quite understand that. I think that there's a lot of information that I'm missing, and I'd like to talk to more of them. But yeah, I have not. Has a very, like, they've got a very strong earpiece into the government, and there are a lot of people higher up in the public service and in the military especially that are genuinely concerned about China. And I actually don't quite understand that.

0: And this is kind of like, yeah.
1: Well, potentially it's just a business deal, right? Like we're looking at it as from a, it's not really even about military protection, borders, enemies. Yeah. It's really just a backroom business deal.
0: Yeah, yeah, a bribe to the United States.
2: Yeah, well, military is the biggest industry in the world, isn't it?
1: Yeah, yeah. Yeah. And war is business too. Yeah. Like sometimes people forget that a lot of the wars we've had in our history have had nothing to do with defending your borders and protecting, you know, your communities. It's really been about
2: advancing empire,
1: global business. Yeah.
0: Yeah.
2: Yeah. Yeah, I see AUKUS as tribute to empire, you know. It's toadying up to the biggest military power in the world so that they'll potentially have our back. If we're lucky, should anybody invade us, whoever's going to do that down here, down the south.
0: Yeah.
1: Well, there's a lot of...
2: They'll be running over us to get to Antarctica.
1: I mean, repeat history. People love to use the analogy of ancient Rome, comparing it to the United States, where it is now. Mm. And that used to happen every time you had the vassals of Rome, which were, you know, predominantly in Europe and Britain. So you've got, you know, chieftains of large tribes and communities acting as vassals of Rome, and whenever they tried to uprise against Rome and unite the tribes, the other chieftain said, no, we don't want to upset or cause problems, and they would actually sabotage themselves from within. So that sounds like a lot of the same strategy and patterns that are happening now, you know, like it's still the same pandering too, right?
0: Yeah, absolutely. And I mean, a lot of the money is going straight into creating better military infrastructure and like shipyards for them. We're also buying, like, recently the deal changed, so we were supposed to be buying some of their new submarines, and now it's just all of the old Virginia class ones.
2: Secondhand.
1: So we're phasing these out, but we'll sell them to Australia. What you talked about, that figure you talked about, was it 360 billion, you said?
0: That's kind of like a minimum. Billion, yeah.
2: Something like 34 million a day.
0: It's just insane. Yeah. It is so much.
2: But that, you should be giving that to me. I can spend it better than that. I really can. Yeah.
1: But again, it's saying that that's, you just mentioned, it's not even going towards the subs.
0: Yeah.
1: That's just going towards the infrastructure to create a better port and a base for our foreign powers.
0: Yeah, exactly. Mm-hmm. Because, like, I can get into the numbers. I just find it a bit boring. But basically, the United States are currently producing one submarine a year, or 1.3 between the two, and we need them to be producing 2.2 submarines a year, so that in 30 years they'll have 8 extra ones, because they need to produce 1.5 a year to fulfill their own demands. So at the moment they're not even fulfilling their own demands, and Australia is paying to upgrade the ports so that hopefully they can fulfill more than their own demands.
1: And do they have contracts with others that they're making submarines for as well? Is this just, are we the only customer? If they can't fill their own demands, and they then definitely can't fill the excess demand to supply the submarines they promised us.
0: Yeah, that's why we're...
1: Are there other countries that are also negotiating for submarines as well that they can't fill the demands for?
0: I don't think that the United States likes selling its equipment to other countries. I think... Part of this, like, part of why the government is so excited about this deal is because these are like some super sweet submarines, like really powerful, really big, really like Virginia class.
1: Isn't that 30 years from now they'll be out of date anyway? I mean, we're looking at technology that's advancing so quickly. I mean, I'm thinking whatever they're building now, 30 years from now, isn't going to be cutting edge.
0: I mean...
2: Once we get our second-hand 15-year-old subs, you know.
1: Well, that's like giving you an old Holden when you've gone to an EV, right? Yeah, my old petrol Holden for a little while.
2: Yeah.
0: Well, I mean, is technology really that useful in war anymore? I think that's an excellent question. Like, I mean, the United States haven't won a war in God knows how long.
1: Not according to them.
2: They've been at war for
0: the
2: best part of 100 years with someone or other. Yeah.
0: But like with Afghanistan, they were going up against like goat herders and poppy farmers with AK-47s, and they had like Black Hawks and whatever, and they lost.

0: after 20 years.
1: Yeah.
0: Vietnam as well. Yeah, I don't know. I've heard that, well, there's some like military analysts that say drones, like underwater drones, might make submarines redundant. I mean, they're already much more redundant than they were in, like, in the Second World War. But a launching pad for a Tomahawk missile that can be basically anywhere in the world and is untraceable is a pretty strong, deadly weapon, maybe.
2: Because I'm imagining with the way AI is going and the way they're using drone warfare, we're going to see humanless armies at some point, or humanless battalions of some kind. You know, where there's, it's like human soldiers are going to be redundant, unless we want to get into science fiction and start talking about augmenting humans with AI and, you know, having all sorts of strange things like that. But, you know, like, it doesn't make any sense. Like, anyone who's trying to work it out logically would really struggle to see this make sense.
0: Yeah. Mm-hmm. Yeah. I mean, there have been, I think there, I read there was a proposed Plan B for AUKUS from, like, Labour, which wasn't an alternative to AUKUS. It was just because the submarines, Australia isn't getting any submarines for the next couple of years, we might want something to fill in that gap. And it was, like, proposed that we might buy 3, like, bombers, basically, these like super long range stealth bombers, so that we could be protected from the skies. But
2: we're a long way from a lot of things, you know. They have to be pretty long range. I mean,
1: well, if you want to attack China, that's a long way to go.
2: Yeah
0: but if we're doing it for defense, if AUKUS is actually for defending Australia, then
2: why do you need a long range bomber? You know, like, if you're defending your shores, why do you need a bomber that's going to go out that far?
0: Yeah, I don't know, but it's still, I feel like I'd still it's still cheaper than
1: paper. I think the French subs that we had on order before we...
2: That we defaulted on our agreement.
1: Defaulted on, they were much smaller, and they were able to hide in the seas between us and Indonesia and West Papua and Timor and all of that. So they're quite shallow. So they were able to drop down to the bottom and not be detectable there. But something as big as the subs that we've got coming won't be able to operate up there without being detected straight away, because they're so bloody big. So what is the point of the damn things?
0: Yeah.
1: if we're realistically looking at defence, it's going to come through the nations to the north of us, probably.
0: Yeah. I think it's got something to do with Pine Gap, probably... A lot to do with Pine Gap, to be honest.
1: Yeah, what is Pine Gap? Just for those listeners who wouldn't have heard of it.
0: Pine Gap is a United States military base that's in the center of Australia, a little bit out of Alice Springs. And it basically connects to all of the spy satellites and ensures that when it's night... Oh, when the satellites are orbiting around the side of the world that isn't America and is Australia, the Americans, like, can still talk to the spy satellites. Mm-hmm. So basically it means that they can see all of the world at all times. And I imagine also it would be very useful for, like, targeting missile strikes and stuff like that. So that definitely puts a big target on Australia's back.
1: Yeah, so if any enemies of the US want to knock out half of their vision of the world, here we are.
0: Yeah, exactly.
1: And that's in the desert down in South Australia.
0: Yeah.
1: So the peace walk is going to start from somewhere not too far from there.
0: Yeah. It's starting from Port Augusta.
1: Yeah, why was Port Augusta chosen for the start of the peace walk?
0: It's got steelworks there, which will be used to make the submarines. And it's also being upgraded so that it has shipyards for maintaining the submarines. And then we'll be walking to Port Adelaide, which also has big shipyards for making the submarines. And I read this morning that the government has just put another almost $5 billion towards upgrading the shipyards, and they're going to make them 10 times bigger. Read that on the ABC just before coming in.
1: Yeah.
0: So, yeah, we'll be able to go check those out.
1: Yeah. That'll cost a little as well. Yeah. I wonder if that's...
2: Well, speaking
1: in the budget of $34 million a day.
2: Speaking about costs, I mean, I'm sure there's a lot of Australians that are very concerned about their tax dollars going to things like this.
0: Yeah.
2: And a lot of the super funds invest in things, and there's a lot of stuff going on behind curtains that we don't really know. As a taxpayer and a concerned citizen who says, look, I really don't want to be supporting this, even if I can't control where all my tax money goes, are there any actions that they can take to limit their tax dollars going to AUKUS or going to similar projects?
0: I mean, I guess, like, write a letter to your local politician, local representative. I would say get out there, get involved in any anti-nuclear, anti-uranium, anti-war.
2: So Beyond Uranium Canberra.
0: Beyond Uranium Canberra. Yeah, Peace Walkers Against AUKUS we've got an Instagram. We are looking for help organizing. And of course, if you would like to come on the walk, please reach out through that. In terms of what you can do, be loud is really the main thing, because the government is trying to ignore any dissent and just blindly go ahead. Be loud, be annoying.
2: And is there any information people can get about where they can request any sort of investments they have, whether it's money, you know, like a portfolio for investments or super funds or anything like that, to move money from things that may be supporting AUKUS into something more ethical?
0: I don't really know. What's the name of that mob?
1: There is a mob who does
2: That's why I was hoping that Kush would know. But anyway, there is someone out there. So you can probably do a little bit of Google hunting for that, and that might give you some ideas.
1: Move your money into a community owned bank.
2: Yeah.
1: That'd do the job. Ethical investment. So there's recently been a public inquiry which has started with. Peter Garrett and Karina Lester and the Admiral Chris Barry, Carmen Lawrence and Leanne Minchell and a bunch of mobs. So, that's an interesting thing.
0: I think it's really cool. I think it... I really, really like the idea. I think it's very kind of poignant that this is, like, the biggest project that the Australian government's ever undertaken, and the only inquiry into it is a public thing, or I guess like not done. Independent. Yeah. Thank you. Yeah. Keen to hear from them.
1: Yeah, and they've got they've put all of their submissions out on the web and YouTube and such forth. So that's definitely worth checking out if you're more interested in the details of AUKUS. Now, nuclear waste, we dig up a whole lot of uranium and other things here, and every step in the nuclear cycle just ejects a stream of toxicity. You know, they finally closed the Ranger uranium mine up in Kakadu National Park because it spilled into the bloody Alligator River and killed the damn thing.
0: Yeah.
1: We actually won the Jabiluka fight up there years ago, couple of decades ago. So they're sort of... And the three mines policy of the Labor Party many, many years ago, that's all been turned off. And how do you see nuclear waste as part of this? We've had the...
0: So we've signed up, I guess, to... we're making submarines, which are going to produce a lot of nuclear waste, our submarines. We've also signed up to look after the low-level waste from the United States and the UK, and we've done this without having any plan whatsoever on how we're going to deal with the waste. All of this hasn't been factored into the budget, so the $360 billion number I was telling you guys is excluding what it's going to cost to deal with the nuclear waste. I remember I saw an estimate which said 30 million per year for Australia submarines, just to deal with the nuclear waste. But I guess the critical thing is that there's been no land set aside for where this is going to be kept long term, and this would be quite a big area, and of course it would poison the area. The defense has said that they are going to be responsible stewards and it will happen on defense land. But of course, defense has the right to.
2: About to say, defense can just go and say, "Well, we're making this defense land." Yeah.
0: And where's that going to happen? Probably somewhere quite remote. Probably somewhere.
2: Probably on indigenous land. Yeah.
1: Exactly. Absolutely. Yeah.
0: That's where it's going
1: to
0: happen.
1: Well, they've tried numerous times to put nuclear waste dumps.
0: Yeah.
1: Around the place, and it's been fought off so far, and this is sort of.
0: Yeah.
1: The new sort of. Bigger and stronger version of that, isn't it?
0: Yeah.
1: Yeah.
0: I mean, I think, we could just get rid of the whole concentration camp situation in Nauru and make that a nuclear waste dump. If we're already paying for the land.
1: Yeah.
2: Well, I think we could just get rid of the whole idea of nuclear weapons to start with.
0: Yeah. Yeah.
1: Stop digging it up.
2: Yeah.
0: Stop mining. Yeah.
2: Well, you know, there was Einstein that said you cannot basically end war with the same mentality that created it. So if you're thinking about protecting yourself from an invader, you already lost the battle because it's already becoming the same, psychological mindset.
0: Yeah,
2: so, absolutely. You know, there has to be more willingness to create the world we want to live in, but at the same time, in order to do that, you have to remove a lot of psychopaths from power.
0: Yep.
2: Because they're never going to come to terms with that, you know, that approach.
0: Yep.
2: So, yeah, we talk about this on the show a lot. That basically is, you know, the biggest problem, the biggest barrier we have is we have to remove people in leadership with psychopathic tendencies.
0: Yep.
2: Who are continually making these decisions or strong-arming others into making the decision.
0: Yeah.
2: And that's quite a task to accomplish.
0: That is quite a task to accomplish. Yeah. I think maybe something about the roles that are created by our system draw in these psychopathic people. So I don't know. Maybe we could just have less. Maybe more controls over the power that people have or something like that.
2: Well, definitely more accountability would be a good start. I mean, we've all seen through every election, whether it's a federal election or a state election, you know, a lot of promises made and very few kept and no ability to create accountability to enforce that, you know.
0: Yeah.
1: Tell them what they want to hear.
2: I mean, I remember there was a very senior local politician who's still in power, won't mention by name, who when questioned about whether or not they were still suitable for office, basically said, "I'll decide when I go." I thought, well, don't you live in a democracy where the people decide?
0: Yeah.
2: But that's the attitude you're dealing with, right?
0: Yeah. I mean, well, like, how rampant is alcoholism? Like, they go out and have drinks on their lunch break and, you know, write laws that say that anyone working on the building isn't allowed to do that because that's dangerous. I don't know. I think also a big part of it starts in, like, the young Labour and young Liberals kind of really breeds a culture of boys.
2: Well, it's also a classist culture too, right?
0: It's incredibly classist.
2: You can basically determine your path to a senior political position by the school you attend and the connections that you make and the people that you're in school with. And that is a very limited pool of individuals that means that they're going to be positioned to take leadership roles. And the chances are, if you're following that pathway and you come from that economic social group, you're probably going to have a certain mindset.
0: Mm. Yeah. I do, like, the more I've gotten older, the more I've really liked the kind of the Greek method of drawing representatives out of a hat. I think for democracy, like, they kind of came up with it, and I don't know. there's probably merit to that.
2: Yeah.
0: Yeah.
2: Well, they had some wise ideas.
0: Yeah, that's it.
1: Yeah, that's right. Yeah. No, I think I'd probably trust my neighbour in the
0: in the
1: suburb more than I would a politician.
0: Absolutely. You
1: know, to come up with some sort of sensible idea.
2: I think there's been a lot
1: of... Sortition, I think, is the name for it.
2: That's a good one. Yeah. But there's been a lot of good jokes around, you know, that people have preferred to vote for ridiculousness. Like, I know that Larry the Cat's been elected PM more times than any British PM has ever.
0: Mm.
2: You know, he's the local rat catcher at 10 Downing Street, and he's a real cat, you know, so they so we'd rather have the cat for Prime Minister of Britain than the other options.
1: Yeah, or One Nation.
2: Yeah. Well, there's some other person, was it called Count Buckethead or something, who was running?
1: No idea.
2: Oh, it's recently, I just saw it this week, and some... He's a comedian and he's just making fun of the political system, and he dresses up with a bucket on his head. He's called Count Buckethead, and he's getting more votes than their career politicians. I mean, that's how seriously people are taking it right now.
0: Yeah.
1: Yeah, well, respect where respect's due, I guess.
2: Yeah.
1: Yeah. So can you tell us about the sort of history of peace walks and what that's all about? Because a lot of listeners probably haven't heard of them.
0: Yeah, I mean, this... like particular peace walk against AUKUS, it's the second installment. It happened last year. It was a similar distance but ended up in Alice Springs. Yeah. And I don't know, I guess getting up and walking from someplace to someplace of significance over country and kind of like talking to, you know, different mob and the different communities living on the way and explaining what you're doing and just sort of, I don't know, peacefully, almost stoically just dissenting. I think that is... I don't know, it's the way that a lot of Indigenous activists have done activism in the past, like I'm forgetting.
1: Yeah. I mean, there's been lots of walks through Indigenous country out in the desert where there's been the nuclear waste dumps proposed and all of that sort of thing. But it's also an international movement as well, isn't it?
0: Mm.
1: And like you say, travelling through the country and stopping in the various communities and towns and cities and,
0: mm-hmm.
1: yeah, just being there and I guess creating a space for the issue to be thought about.
0: Yeah, yeah. I guess... yeah, that's the main real draw. And I think also on the walk for the people thinking about, like, why are we doing this? Are we, like, what's the point? And making sure that you kind of stay on top of the fact that there is definitely a point and you definitely need to keep going. Yeah, I guess I don't really know much about the history of peace walks. Yeah.
2: Well, I think if Gandhi had that, was it the Salt Walk? One of the greatest gatherings of, you know, the uprising of the common person. Mm. And that was, you know, like a walk. And as everywhere they went, they just gathered more and more people.
0: Mm.
2: So visibility becomes a big part of it and people get to follow.
1: Let's make it like that one.
2: Yeah, yeah. People follow your route, where you're going. You know, they look forward. They know you're arriving in a certain town on a certain day, so they arrange to be there to welcome you and have some banners. Mm. So it builds momentum. I mean, if it's done right and it's done in a very visible way, you can build tremendous momentum from communities as you're reaching them and passing through.
0: Yeah, yeah, yeah.
1: Yeah, yeah. I had a bit to do with the 2024 one from Wollongong up to Canberra.
0: Mm.
1: And... you also learn quite a lot because, you know, if somebody comes and you're basically obliged to learn about topics.
0: Yeah, yeah, yeah.
1: Otherwise, you sound like a goose.
0: Yeah, yeah, for sure.
2: Yeah. But anyway, so for folks who are interested in the Peace Walk, how could they get involved? Like, how fit do you need to be? What sort of resources would you need to participate?
0: So we've really tried to have a focus on accessibility. There'll be children and elderly people joining us at different times along the walk.
2: So they don't have to do the whole walk. They can do a part of the walk.
0: You can just do a part of the walk. There are support vehicles. There's like, we've got like a whole welfare team. We've got nurses who are trained in first aid. And we're really, yeah, trying to make it as accessible as possible. So also it'll be like 15 kilometers of walking a day, which could be crazy, but you don't
2: it's
0: have to do
2: 4 hours, I think, at a steady pace if you're a steady walker.
0: I think we'll be doing that over the whole day, and you could potentially, if you can't do the whole day, could go in a vehicle for some portion of it. If you want to get involved, we have Instagram, which is just Peace Walkers for AUKUS.
2: I like that. Peace Walkers for AUKUS sort of rhymes, doesn't it?
0: Yeah.
1: Is it for or against?
0: Well, like against AUKUS, but yeah.
2: Well, I mean, I think that there's a lovely saying. And I keep quoting people, and I think I'm right, but it's Mother Teresa, and she said, I won't have a protest against war, but the minute you ask me to join in a march for peace, I'm right there.
0: Yeah. Yeah, yeah, yeah.
2: So if you said there's more power in being for something than being against something.
0: Yeah. Yeah, but just to be very clear, we are against AUKUS.
2: Yes.
0: For peace. Yeah.
2: Well, for the dismantling of AUKUS.
0: Yeah, absolutely.
1: Yeah, so you've got a fundraiser coming up.
0: Yep, we've got a fundraiser happening at the co-op.
1: Food co-op?
0: I believe it's on the...
2: Oh, I think I have it right here.
1: It's on Wednesday, the 5th
2: you've got
1: of
2: it
1: August.
2: Yeah, I've got it here too. Yeah.
0: Thank you.
1: 6 p.m. at the food co-op.
0: And we'll be having a few people, we'll be having bands playing. We'll have an art auction and a bake sale, and there'll be dinner by donation. We'll be doing a bit more talking about AUKUS and about the Peace Walk. And there'll be further information about our organising and how you can help get involved with that. And we are really quite desperate for any money.
2: Okay, wonderful. So your social media, I believe there's a couple places people can go to get more information as well. I've got one here. It says at Peace Walkers Against AUKUS. And there's also an announcements chat on Signal if people like to use Signal. That's an encrypted platform so they don't get policed and followed. And there's also Peace Walkers Against AUKUS at protonmail.com for questions. So, I mean, I think you've got a good presence with Beyond Uranium Canberra on most of the social media platforms as well. I guess all the old farts like me, like Facebook and things like that, that we're not quite on some of the modern ones. Do you have a Telegram as well? Or mostly Signal?
0: Mostly Signal. Yeah. There's also WhatsApp.
2: Okay.
0: Mm-hmm. But for to get involved in helping us out, you can reach out over Instagram or the link to the Signal in the Instagram. Mm-hmm. Or you can come along in person and talk to us Wednesday the 5th of August, 6 p.m. at the food co-op.
2: A great way to come along. Go to the food co-op, get some food, support the food co-op as well, who's turning 50 this year, Radio 2XX is.
0: Yep.
2: A lot of great folks there. And a silent art auction. That sounds exciting. Where's the art coming from?
0: It's by donation from different artists. My auntie is donating artwork by Arthur Lloyd.
2: Okay, yeah.
0: There will be some by Tamsin and some other Canberra-based artists as well.
2: Okay. Wonderful. So the art will be on display, I'm guessing, and then you can do the silent bid.
0: Yeah, absolutely.
2: Okay, what a great idea. That sounds fantastic.
0: Yeah.
2: And is there anything else people need to bring to the gathering at the co-op?
0: No, just, I mean,
2: Are you taking donations? I was going to say, you'd be taking donations. And now with the walkers, do the walkers need anything to help them complete the walk? Do they need any sort of camping stuff or dried goods or things that they might want to take on the walk with them, or clothing, suitable clothing?
0: Yeah, I mean, we... If there is something that you think we would find useful...
2: Or perhaps please. You could ask at the event for things that you need.
0: We're actually pretty on top of a lot of things. A lot of things that we need at the moment are sort of more like muesli bars stuff like that.
2: Light packaged dried goods. Yeah. Now, do you need volunteer drivers to move backpacks and things around for the people that are, you know, needing some support with not being able to walk carrying all their own loads? And
0: I think we're pretty good on drivers and cars. But definitely, if you would like to get involved, if you think you have useful skills,
2: or someone who might like to organise a welcome party in their community when you're passing through, could maybe
0: that would be awesome.
2: Find out more about
0: Please reach out to us.
2: Or do you need accommodation along the way? I'm thinking sometimes when you stop in a town, rather than having to pay for a hotel, are you looking for billets and people that can put up the walkers?
0: If it's possible, yes, that would be great. I guess. With word of mouth billets and stuff, we're trying to get pretty set things, and sometimes they fall through. But if you have property or whatever you're willing to host us, please reach out. That would be awesome.
2: Okay, fantastic. Now, is mainly with the stopovers, are you mainly looking at camping if the weather's favourable, or are you looking for sort of solid structure, shelter, accommodation?
0: Yeah, it's going to be camping.
2: Okay.
0: Yeah,
2: okay.
0: For sure. It's going to be camping, I guess, car camping. It's going to be fairly basic, probably a lot of the time. There won't be like a
2: flushing toilet. Now, will you be in campgrounds? Do people need to have the money to pay for, like a camp spot in a campground, or are you just camping bush?
0: So I think it's going to depend a lot, and it's going to depend whether or not we're walking with people from the country. That is all going to be paid for by
2: donations and things.
0: Fundraising that we're doing. So if you would like to come on the walk...
2: So if someone wants to come on the walk and they're concerned they can't afford the costs of the walk, they don't
0: need
2: to
0: worry about
2: that. Please let
0: us know. We will... Like, there are people attending who have money. So, you know, we're going to work to make sure that everyone can come along.
2: Great.
1: Yeah, it's pretty accessible, these Peaks walks. You don't really need money once you're there.
2: So you're starting in Port Augusta, and where's the end point of the walk?
0: Port Adelaide.
2: Port Adelaide. Wow. Yeah. Is that the longest walk that you've done, that the walkers have done for walking against orcas?
0: I think so. But I think the last one was a pretty similar length. Definitely going to be the longest walk I've done.
2: Yeah.
0: For sure.
1: Yeah. So are you likely to go on the whole thing?
0: No, I think I'm only going to be able to make it for the last 3 weeks because I have to go to court soon.
1: Making trouble again, eh?
0: Yeah.
1: Good work.
0: Definitely looking forward to that.
2: And if you do run into severely bad weather, that's not going to be conducive to you guys doing a lot of walking on that day or doing any kind of camping in those areas, what sort of alternatives, or how's the walk going to manage that? Scott is just laughing. He's like,
1: you just get wet.
0: Yeah, I feel like we'd have to have really bad weather.
1: Yeah.
0: And I guess we'd go to the nearest like town, stay for a couple of days, and then see if we can continue the walk. Yeah, I mean,
2: so if you needed to like extend the walk to accommodate any kind of challenges that have come up along the way, you could do that.
0: Yeah, I mean, we have accommodated, we've got like spare days, rest days.
1: Then you just wing it, you know.
0: Yeah.
1: That's
2: exactly,
1: right.
2: So
1: 5 week walk, it's it's pretty impressive, really.
0: I guess it's really to show people that we do actually care.
1: Yeah,
0: we're
1: going
0: to walk
1: right.
0: for five weeks. That's, you know, It's not just posting it on your Instagram story anymore.
1: Yeah.
0: Yeah.
1: Yeah.
2: Yeah. Now, are there any coordinated walks happening? Like, this is the big one, but do you have other states, obviously, that maybe can't travel to this part of the country?
1: Like
2: maybe
1: auxiliary walks.
2: Yeah, like out in WA or somewhere that maybe wants to walk in solidarity with you?
0: Not that I'm aware of.
1: Bring it on.
0: I think we've got, like, an auxiliary, like on the day that we're setting off, I think there's going to be some, like, celebrations happening in other places.
2: And so if people thought maybe we'd like to partner with you and do our own walk in our own area in tandem, they could reach out and maybe do something like that.
0: Yeah, for sure.
2: Because that'd be quite powerful if you had a walk in each state going at the same time. Yeah. Could you imagine that?
0: Absolutely. Yeah.
1: Yeah, we'll get there eventually. Yeah. Yeah. So I know Uncle Winniata is one of the big driving forces behind this, needs Maori First Nations guy. What's the connection with First Nations people along this? Because any of this nuclear waste and stuff is going to be directly affecting First Nations people.
0: Yeah, well, I feel like that's really the kind of the central point of this whole walk. Yeah, as you said, it's really Winniata's peace walk. And I think, yeah, that's what I was trying to say earlier about just having a walkabout in protest of this big injustice through country, stopping and talking to people about it along the way. It seems like a way for Indigenous people and also Westerners to be doing the same sort of activism together in maybe, for me at least, I really feel like I'm looking at things through more of a Indigenous lens, maybe, or I'm just thinking about it more.
2: Potentially there's an educational component to this, right? You know, communities may have some inkling of what's going on, but when the walk comes through and they talk to the walkers and they find out more about, you know, what you're actually trying to stand against and what the movement is, I mean, there's a lot of potentially to rally the community to support as well.
0: Oh, for sure. I think it's really going to go both ways. From talking to Winniata, it seems like a lot of the communities we're going to be walking through along the way are very excited and like, oh, you know, finally other people are talking about this. I know, nuclear mining, nuclear waste has always been, have been issues that really greatly disproportionately affect Indigenous people, because it all happens on their country. And also they have obviously much less of a voice than any Westerners.
2: Okay, so great. So for folks, if you want to get involved in the walk and find out more about the 2026 Peace Walk Against AUKUS, you can find these folks on social media at Peace Walkers Against AUKUS, or you can join their chat on Signal, and also you can email them at peacewalkersagainstaukus@protonmail.com with any questions, and make sure to come along to their awesome fundraising event at the Food Co-op, because you want to go to the Food Co-op because they're turning 50 this year and they have awesome food and they're an amazing organisation. So August the 5th, Wednesday, 6 p.m. to about 9 p.m. There'll be live music, there'll be a silent art auction with some awesome local art and
0: food and awesome food.
2: Yeah. So look at that. Food, music and art. That's what, you know, I'd say the three-legged stool that humanity kind of thrives on, right?
0: Yeah, for sure.
1: Yeah.
2: And community.
1: Food co-op's fully functional now. We did find the key to the Dunny doors.
2: Okay.
0: Nice.
2: Wonderful.
0: Right. Oh, thank you very much.
1: Yeah, well, thanks for joining us and having a
2: And if you have any more announcements about the walk, send them to us. We'll boost them on social media for you.
0: Thank you so much. Yeah. Awesome.
2: Awesome, Chris. Thank you. Very knowledgeable young man.
1: So
2: who are we going to be talking to after the news, Scotty?
1: Well, we have Warren Saunders who's already joined us here, and we're going to be talking a bit more about the...
2: ripping off, I think was a good word.
1: Yeah,
2: the ripping off of Indigenous knowledge.
1: First Nations knowledge, yeah. Yeah, so we'll come back after the news with that, and we're going to listen to Dirty Dollar by Kev Carmody for about 30 seconds.

0: Tariffs. The Trump administration has announced new 50% tariffs on some $20 billion of Canadian imports.
1: We are intensifying our negotiations with the United States in pursuit of a comprehensive agreement that addresses all tariff-related sectors. In all circumstances, irrespective of the outcome of those negotiations, Canada will do whatever it takes to build our strength at home and to support Canadian families, workers, our farmers, our businesses.
0: A man has died and another has suffered potentially life-threatening injuries after a crash at a coal mine in Queensland's Bowen Basin. It's believed a vehicle was struck by a large mining truck early this morning. One man died at the scene. BMA says operations have been suspended at the site. Resources Safety and Health Queensland is investigating. Treatments for high-fat, diet-induced depression is being explored by researchers. Shannon Kirkwood has more.
2: A study by Chinese researchers looked into the effects of a high-fat diet, or HFD, on the brain. Their findings identified prolonged exposure to HFD, 10 weeks or more, induced depression-like behaviours in mice. They've singled out an omega-6 fatty acid as a key molecule which links a high-fat diet to brain inflammation. The researchers say treatment with the common anti-inflammatory drug aspirin may block inflammatory pathways activated by the consumption of HFD, decreasing diet-related depression-like behaviours in mice. The impact on humans is yet to be determined.
0: Ambulance Victoria has highlighted its gratitude towards paramedics who are leading the nation in cardiac arrest survival. Thank a Paramedic Day is underway with Australians celebrating the work of the nation's first responders. Director of Paramedicine, Ambulance Victoria, Ben Meadley, told National Radio News community attitudes towards paramedics remain positive and this should stick beyond today.
3: We almost entirely see fantastic welcoming attitudes from people when paramedics arrive to help. Look, occasionally that's not the case, but what we ask is that, remember, paramedics are there to help. That's their primary purpose of their vocation, and anything that the community can do to enable that is most welcome.
0: Turning to sport, Collingwood coach Craig McRae has slammed Adelaide supporters who booed Pies player Isaac Quaynor last night. Quaynor was the target of a homophobic slur last year, for which Crows player Isaac Rankin was suspended for 4 games. Sections of the crowd at the Adelaide Oval booed Quaynor last night as Collingwood defeated Adelaide by 34 points. McRae says he doesn't understand why.
4: I teach my children that we don't boo. We show respect to all people. It's a fascinating narrative around why they would boo him. My understanding was a victim of a homophobic slur, and he's getting booed for that. It's a fascinating world we live in.
0: Crows coach Matthew Nix says the booing was not ideal.
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